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saw a new heaven and a new earth. For the first earth had passed away, and there was no longer any sea. Then I looked and heard the voice of many angels, numbering thousands upon thousands and 10,000 times 10,000. They encircled the throne and the living creatures and the elders. In a loud voice they sang, "Worthy is the Lamb who was slain to receive power and wealth and wisdom and strength and honor and glory and praise." Then I heard every creature in heaven and on earth and under the earth and on the sea and all that is in them sing.

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I am a Bible teacher and your servant, Walter Yoho. 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Let us pray. Dear Lord, please draw lost sinners to you and help them to turn from their sins and trust Jesus Christ, your Son, as their own personal Lord and Savior, and make them new creations through Jesus Christ, your Son. And please, Lord, edify and encourage your dear people. In Jesus' name, amen. We are so thankful for every email sent and read them with care and prayer. Here's an email from Jordan. Greetings in the Lord's name. Bless you in your ministry. Short and sweet, and thank you so much for being part of our listening congregation. We really appreciate that, Jordan. Thank you. We're sharing a series of sermons entitled Complete in Christ, and we're looking now at a message entitled The Dove and the Devil, and I'd like to continue that message. We now come to the temptations of Jesus in the wilderness in Matthew 4, 1 through 11, Mark 1, 12 and 13, and Luke 4, 1 through 13. Note the Spirit's first act of direction since coming upon Jesus. And immediately the Spirit driveth him into the wilderness, and he was there in the wilderness 40 days, tempted of Satan. Mark 1, 12 and 13. But when Jesus came back from the temptations experiences victorious, conviction and resolve etched in his very countenance, John the Baptist spoke, Behold the Lamb of God, which taketh away the sin of the world. John 1:29. The same Spirit who led the Messiah out into the wilderness of the temptations, Luke 4, 1 and 2, led him out into the great start of his greater Galilean ministry, Luke 4, 14 and 15. And Jesus, being full of the Holy Ghost, returned from the Jordan and was led by the Spirit into the wilderness, being 40 days tempted of the devil. And Jesus returned in the power of the Spirit into Galilee, and there went out a fame of him through all the region round about, and he taught in their synagogues, being glorified of all. In this time of transition, John prepared the people for the coming Messiah, and the coming Messiah prepared himself to minister to the people. Prayer. Thank you, O Lord, that Jesus identified with me. Help me, Lord, to identify with him. Then we come to another important heading in our Complete in Christ sermon series, the Great Galilean Ministry off to a great start. The Greater Galilean Ministry off to a great start. And the first message under this heading is the choice of Capernaum. The choice of Capernaum. Matthew 4, 12 through 17. Mark 1, 14 and 15. Luke 4, 14 through 32. John 4, 1 through 4. And 4, 43 through 45. Why did Jesus of Nazareth leave Nazareth and come and dwell in Capernaum near the beginning of his greater Galilean ministry? In these parallel passages, please observe, one, the second choice of Capernaum, two, the call of the four fishermen, and three, the first circuit of Galilee. Having vanquished the devil in the wilderness, Jesus launches a great offensive that we call his public ministry. Jesus' greater Galilean ministry is off to a great start. And Jesus returned in the power of the Spirit into Galilee, and there went out a fame of him through all the region round about.
And he taught in their synagogues, being glorified of all. Luke 4:14-15. Now after that John was put in prison, Jesus came into Galilee, preaching the gospel of the kingdom of God, and saying, "The time is fulfilled, and the kingdom of God is at hand. Repent ye, and believe the gospel." Mark 1:14-15. Jesus put the trump of jubilee to his lips and proclaimed liberty throughout all the land unto all the inhabitants thereof. He proclaimed the acceptable year of the Lord. He proclaimed the kingdom of God. Between Matthew 4:11 and Matthew 4:12, there is an interval of 9 months in which Jesus' Judean ministry took place. John 1:35-442. Just as there is between Ezra 6 and Ezra 7 an interval of some 60 years in which the reign of Esther took place. Jesus ministered in Galilee for 2.5 years, Matthew 4:12-18:35. The last 3 months he mostly spent in Perea and Judea, Luke 9:31-19:28. Jesus first went to the people he knew best, or at least they thought they did. Jesus first went to the people who knew him best, or at least they thought they did. Jesus of Nazareth went to Nazareth and received his first insult. It came from them of his own household, Matthew 10:36. Is not this what's going on today? People say, is not this Joseph's son? Is not this the historical Jesus? Is not he just one religious teacher among many? If he presses his claims, we'll get rid of him. And leaving Nazareth, he came and dwelt in Capernaum, Matthew 4:12. He would make Capernaum the headquarters of his greater Galilean ministry, and Capernaum is therefore called his own city in Matthew 9:1. Since Capernaum was more Gentile than Jewish, the rejection of Nazareth was a foreshadowing that he would extend a gracious ministry to the Gentiles as a result of being rejected as Messiah by Israel. Galilee was known as Galilee of the Gentiles. Capernaum, located on the western shore of the Sea of Galilee, 2 miles from where the Jordan River emptied into the Sea of Galilee from the north, was famous for its great fishing. Galilee in the north and Transjordan in the east were the first two regions in Israel to go into captivity, the Assyrian captivity. A dense darkness settled over these lands, but a great light was to arise upon Galilee that would more than compensate her for all her anguish and affliction. Galilee would hear more of Messiah's teaching and see more of his miracles than any area on earth in the days of his flesh. Just as it was part of God's prophetic plan for Messiah Jesus to grow up in Nazareth, which is in Galilee, Matthew 2:13-23, so it was for him to make Capernaum in Galilee, upon the shore of the Sea of Galilee, the headquarters of his greater Galilean ministry, as prophesied in Isaiah 9:1-7. In Matthew 4:13-16, the first evangelist quotes Matthew 9:1-2 to this effect. And leaving Nazareth, he came and dwelt in Capernaum, which is upon the seacoast, in the borders of Zebulun and Naphtali, that it might be fulfilled which was spoken by Esaias the prophet, saying, and here in Matthew 4, he quotes from Isaiah 9:1-2. The land of Zebulun and the land of Naphtali, or as we would say in terms of how these appear in the Old Testament, the land of Zebulun and the land of Naphtali. By the way of the sea, beyond Jordan, Galilee of the Gentiles, the people which sat in darkness saw great light. And to them which sat in the region and shadow of death, light is sprung up. The great preacher burst upon the scene with a tremendous fourfold message. 1, the time is fulfilled. When the fullness of the time was come, God sent forth his Son.
hope of all our hopes the sum. 2, the kingdom of God is at hand, already and not yet. The kingdom was the thrust and theme of Jesus' preaching and teaching in the Synoptic Gospels, Matthew, Mark, and Luke. 3, repent ye. One little girl has given us a great definition of repentance. It's to be sorry enough to quit. 4, believe the gospel. John is the gospel of belief. The word believe occurs 98 times throughout the gospel. By repentance we must forsake sin, and by faith we must receive the forgiveness of them. By repentance, says Matthew Henry, we must forsake our sins, and by faith we must receive the forgiveness of them. Prayer. In the bright and beautiful and blessed light of Christ, who is our life, may we see light. I'd like to now share another message entitled Side by Side by the Seaside, Part A. Side by Side by the Seaside, Part A. Our texts are Matthew 4:18 through 22 and Mark 1:16 through 20. Where does God find us when he calls us? Walking by the seaside, Jesus called two pairs of fishermen brothers, Peter and Andrew and James and John, to follow him so he could make them fishers of men. Peter and Andrew were casting a net into the sea. James and John were in the boat mending their nets. The Bible does, of course, have an eye for details, and these details confirm the accuracy of the narrative and make the story more real and alive. But does this distinction, casting a net into the sea and mending nets in the ship, have some other significance? What do they tell us about Peter and Andrew on the one hand and James and John on the other? And Jesus, walking by the Sea of Galilee, saw two brethren, Simon called Peter and Andrew his brother, casting a net into the sea, for they were fishers. And he said unto them, follow me, and I will make you fishers of men. And they straightway left their nets and followed him. And going on from thence, he saw other two brethren, James the son of Zebedee and John his brother, in a ship with Zebedee their father, mending their nets. And he called them. And immediately they left the ship and their father and followed him. Matthew 4:18 through 20. In Luke 1:35 through 2:12, Jesus made these four fishermen, along with Philip and Nathanael, his part-time disciples. In Matthew 4:18 through 22, Mark 1:16 through 20, and Luke 5:1 through 11, Jesus made these four fishermen his full-time disciples. Their number would increase to 12, and not until then would they be appointed as apostles. Luke 6:12 through 16. The selection of these 12 was so significant. These 12 would continue the great work which Jesus, their master, would thus far so nobly advance. John 20:19-23 and Acts 1:1-11. The Savior knew that success without succession is not as successful. Success without succession is not as successful. A dear friend, now with the Lord, O. Talmage Spence, shared that in a book years ago. No wonder that before he made his final selection, he continued all night in prayer to God. Luke 6:12-13. Jesus chose Judas as one of the 12. Decisions such as this take a lot of prayer. Indeed, this was a supernatural decision. For John 6:66-71 tells us that Jesus knew from the beginning that he was a devil and that he would betray him. Walking by the Sea of Galilee, Matthew 4:18. The ancient rabbis used to say that Jehovah has created seven seas, but the Sea of Galilee is his delight. This harp-shaped gem of a lake was in the Old Testament called the Sea of Kinnereth. In Numbers 14 and in Joshua 12, from the Hebrew word for harp, kinnor. Jesus loved this lake. 25 of his some 33 miracles took place around or upon the Sea of Galilee,
and 18 of his 32 parables were spoken. The Sea of Galilee provides Israel with half of its drinking water. And I could go on, but time is gone. Thanks for listening, and God bless.

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Hey, and welcome to Daphne's Weekly Bible Study. We're in chapter 4, the book of Ephesians. We've been talking about unity and walking in unity and love. And I'm so glad to have you join us today. We have been praying for you. We have prayed for you financially. We prayed for you spiritually. We have prayed for you emotionally. And most of all, that you would know in the Lord and walk in the blessings of knowing Christ Jesus as Lord and Savior. Bless you today. Bless you. Ephesians chapter 4. We need to read the Word of God again. We're just talking about the unity of believers, but it says, I therefore, the prisoner of the Lord, beseech you to walk worthy of the calling with which you were called, with all lowliness and gentleness, with long-suffering, bearing with one another in love, endeavoring to keep the unity of the Spirit in the bond of peace. There is one body, one Spirit, just as you were called in one hope of your calling, one Lord, one faith, one baptism, one God and Father of all, who is above all and through all and in you all. And bless the reading of the Word of God to our hearts. Talking about the grace of unity. Unity is not uniformity. Unity comes from within, and it's a special spiritual grace, while uniformity is the result of pressure from without. Paul used the human body as a picture of Christian unity, and that's in 1 Corinthians 12, and it's a pretty popular, well-known portion of Scripture where he uses the body to describe that. And each part of the body is different from the other parts, yet all make up one body and work together. When we talk about walking in unity, we're talking about it being our way of life. If we're going to preserve the unity of the Spirit, we must possess the necessary Christian graces. And there are seven of them that are listed here. And we're going to look at those individually. First, the one that is listed is the lowliness or its humility. Walking in humility. A simple definition of that is simply preferring other people over yourself. Walking in humility, someone has said, humility is that grace that when you know you have it, you've lost it. Humility means putting Christ first, others second, and self last. Humility means putting Christ first. That means that we enthrone the Lord Jesus Christ.

financially, to help others. We serve others. We put others second and then ourselves last. And so many people today live putting themselves first and themselves second and themselves third, that they just live a life that is just full of the self life. And self life is an enemy to the spiritual life. And we want, and our desire as followers and believers of the Lord Jesus Christ, is that all would walk in unity and faith and in the fullness of the Lord Jesus Christ, in Him being enthroned in our lives, and then everything else. Jesus said these famous words, "Seek first the kingdom of heaven and His righteousness, and everything else will be added unto you." And I believe that with all of my heart, and I recommend that for you to know that and believe that and walk in it. So humility means putting Christ first, others second, and yourself last. It means knowing ourselves, though, accepting ourselves, and being ourselves to the glory of God. We were created in God's image, but we're not to be the ruler of our life. He is. He is the controller of our lives. He is our blessing. He is our King. He is our Savior. So we accept ourselves, and we can be ourselves, and we want to do all of that to the glory of God. God does not conform us when you accept yourselves and your gifts. He just does not want us to think more highly of ourselves than we ought to. He does not condemn us. There's no condemnation, but He does want us to think, to not think more highly of ourselves than we ought to, or less highly than we ought to. It's a balance. We're created in the image of God, but we put others first, and we do not allow the self-life to rule or reign in our mortal bodies. The next word that we want, and I pray God will give you understanding and revelation to that, the importance of walking in humility and putting others first. But, and the next one is meekness. And meekness is definitely not weakness. It is power under control. Moses was a weak man, according to Numbers 12. And yet, we see the tremendous power he exercised. Jesus Christ was meek and lowly in heart, according to Matthew 11:29. Yet he drove the money changers from the temple. In the Greek language, this word was used for a soothing medicine, a colt that had been broken, and a soft wind. In each case, you have power, but that power is under control. Paul wrote to the church at Philippi, "You can do all things through Christ who strengthens you." Strength is good. Meekness is not weakness. It's power under control. It's power under control of the Holy Spirit. Allied with meekness is long-suffering, which literally means long-tempered. Some people say, well, they'll refer to themselves as having a short temper or a short attention span, but long-suffering is long-tempered, the ability to endure discomfort without fighting back. This leads to the mentioning of forbearance, and forbearance is a grace that cannot be experienced apart from love. Love suffers long and is kind. 1 Corinthians 13, it's part of the love chapter. Suffers long, endurance suffers long and is kind. Actually, Paul was describing some of the fruit of the Spirit in Galatians 5:22 and 23. For the unity of the Spirit is the result of the believer walking in the Spirit. The Holy Spirit of God that lives in us gives us the strength and the power to walk in obedience to His control. Another word is endeavor. And endeavor is the next grace that contributes to the unity of the Spirit. Literally, it reads, being eager to maintain or guard the unity of the Spirit. It's great that we love each other,
I once heard a seasoned saint say to a newly wedded couple, it's just great. We love one another and you guys love one another. But if you're going to be

happy in marriage, you got to work at it. The verb used here is a present participle, which means we must constantly be endeavoring to maintain this unity. In fact, when we think the situation is the best, oftentimes our enemy, Satan, will move in to wreck it. The spiritual unity of a home, he'll wreck that, bring discord into the home. The unity of a Sunday school class or a Bible study class or a church family or in the church is the responsibility of each person involved, and the job never ends. And then we see the word peace, the bond of peace. And in James 3:13 through 4 through 10, it's for the most vivid treatment of war and peace in the New Testament. If a believer, that the reason for war on the outside is war on the inside. If a believer cannot get along with God, he cannot get along with other believers. It can be said another way. You cannot have a falling out with an individual unless you have first have a falling out with God. So many times in arguments, in discussions, I have a God problem. So we need to look at that. If a believer cannot get along with God, he cannot get along with other believers. And so I say, Lord, reveal any sin in my life. Show me where I'm at fault. And he will, and we can deal with that, and we can move on in peace and unity. And when the peace of God rules in our hearts, then we can build unity. So we're looking at those, peace and long-suffering. Now, the grounds of unity begins in verses 4, and we're going to read verses 4 through 6. We're going to talk about that part of it. There is one body and one spirit, just as you were called in one hope of your calling, one Lord, one faith, one baptism, one God and Father of all, who is above all and through all and in you all. The grounds of unity. Many people today attempt to unite Christians in a way that is not biblical. For example, they will say, we are not interested in doctrines, but we're just interested in love. Now, let's forget our doctrines and just love one another. Might sound good, but Paul did not discuss spiritual unity in the first three chapters. He waited until he had laid the doctrinal foundations. He laid those foundations. While not all Christians agree on some minor matters of Christian doctrine, they do agree on the foundational truths of the faith. Unity built on anything other than Bible truth is standing on a very shaky foundation. Jesus referred to it as sifting sand. We've got to build on the foundation of Jesus Christ. Paul names here the seven basic spiritual realities that unite all Christians. And the first one is one body. This is, of course, the body of Christ, in which each believer is a member, placed there at conversion by the Spirit of God. The one body is the model for the many local bodies that God has established across the world. In other words, we're talking about the church, a group of baptized believers. The fact that a person is a member of one body does not excuse him from belonging to a local body, the church, for it is there that he exercises his spiritual gifts, and it helps him to grow. And Paul also taught that we should not neglect the assembling of ourselves together to study, to pray, to fellowship together. So we enjoy that fellowship in one body. And then we have the one Spirit. The same Holy Spirit indwells each believer so that we belong to each other in the Lord. Isn't that beautiful? We all have the same Holy Spirit in us that seals us, that helps us relate to one another, that makes us part of the family of God. There are perhaps a dozen references to the Holy Spirit in the book of Ephesians alone. The Holy Spirit is a person. He is alive and well.
lives in us, because he is important to us in the living of our Christian life. I cannot think how I would get through one day without knowing his presence. God is present with us and in us through the person of the Holy Spirit. Walk in the Holy Spirit today and so fulfill the law of love. In Jesus' name.

0: And welcome back to another edition of A Call to Love, where we are learning through the journey how to love one another, how to love ourselves, and how to just fall in love and receive His love.
1: Yeah.
0: And so I am Matt. I'm here with my beautiful wife, Rachel.
1: Here I am.
0: And we're excited. We're excited to be with you. We're excited to just dig it up and see what happens.
1: Yes.
0: So... let me pray and we'll get going. Holy Spirit, I ask that our joy would be complete. I ask, Lord, that we would see you in new ways, that we would be deeply impacted. In the name of Jesus, I ask, Holy Spirit, that you would begin to stir up a renewed passion for you. That passion would rise, that we would feel the passion just brimming within us. That just as Jesus did when he danced and he twirled, that we would be overcome with passion for you.
1: Yeah.
0: We love you and we thank you. It's in your name we pray. Amen.
1: Amen.
0: Whew. Yeah. We're going to be in John 15 today. I have felt this hankering in my heart to talk through this, and I thought, what better space than here? So in John 15, there's this interesting section where Jesus, some call this Jesus's dissertation, Jesus's teaching, Jesus's framework for the Holy Spirit. He's introducing to a group of disciples that are in the midst of a lot of cultural tension. What I mean by that is these disciples have a phrase here in the West, have hitched their wagon. They've they've picked their team, and they're Team Jesus. And sometimes they don't always know why they picked Team Jesus. They just know that they're on Team Jesus. And Jesus comes, and they think that Jesus is going to come, and he's going to win over the people of Israel, and then they're going to storm the gates and take the city of Jerusalem by force and kick the Romans out. And instead, what Jesus tends to do is he tends to stir up the passions of his own people. And what I mean by that, and this is funny, this is how it happens. Anytime someone is radically in love, this could be in a marriage, this could be in relationship with the Lord, this could be someone who's radically in love with life, there tends to be two camps that emerge in their lives. One of them is, oh my goodness, I love the way you love, I love the way you have zeal and passion for life, teach me what you're doing. And equally, there's a group of people that can raise up and they say, well, what? You've got no secrets I don't have. Why is everybody looking at you? And there's an accusation and a judgment that can rise up.
1: Mm-hmm.
0: So you've got Jesus, who is radically in love with the Father.
1: Yeah.
0: I mean, just enamored by this God. He's just wrecked by him. And he walks into a city. And because he is radically in love with God, he feels the compassion of God for the people that are broken and hurting. And within every city, there's two types of people that work themselves to the surface. There's one group that says, oh, Jesus, I need a touch.
1: Yeah.
0: Come be with me.
1: Yeah.
0: And there's another group that comes and is constantly trying to disprove why this radical love isn't the way of God.
1: Right. Must be crazy.
0: Mm-hmm. And so I love this language that as Jesus has thoroughly infuriated the religious leaders of the day, his disciples who have hitched themselves to this wagon are looking at Jesus like, well, what are we going to do when you keep telling us you're going to leave us? Then what are we going to do? They have no paradigm because Jesus has stirred it up. And they're thinking, there's no way. What am I going to do? If you leave, what do we have? And Jesus begins to talk to them about, no, I'm sending you the helper. You want me to leave because I'm giving you the helper who's going to lead you into all truth. The truth is going to set you free. No longer is it going to be you feasting on my radical love. You are going to be radically touched by love himself.
1: Ah, what an incredible introduction.
0: Isn't that amazing?
1: The Holy Spirit, yeah.
0: And so we're in this, this is the framework we're in. And so he's already said here at the end of 14, he says, peace I leave with you. And then this profound thing that I keep coming back to. Jesus, he doesn't just say peace, shalom I leave to you. He says, my peace, this is 14:27. He says, my peace I give to you. Right? He is literally leaving him the peace he has had to carry, such a deep well of peace. Because everywhere he goes, he's stirring up controversy. He's like stumbling into that glory, right?
1: Right, right?
0: He says, no, no, no. The peace that has sustained me, I'm going to give it to you as a gift. And then 15 opens up and he's basically teaching them, this is how you're going to navigate this. Abide in the vine. I am the true vine. My Father is the vine dresser, right? And he's saying, listen, just abide with him. Be with him. Rest with him. The Hebrew word for wait is to entwine yourself with, right? Just entwine yourself. Wait on the Lord. And he will do everything that you're watching me. He's going to do all of this and more, I promise you. I'm going to give you the helper that's going to lead you and teach you how to do this. But the verse that I want to hit on, right, is this verse 11 of chapter 15. Jesus says, these things I have spoken to you, that my joy may remain in you, and that your joy may be full, or your joy may be complete. And I want to pause here and talk through this, that there's the context here. These things I have spoken to you. If you look, this is so fun. If you look at the end of chapter 14, verse 31, Jesus says to the disciples, but that the world may know that I love the Father, and as the Father gave me commandment, so I do. And then there's this phrase that says, arise, let us go from here. But that word there, arise, in the Greek, it literally is used in battle array. It's used as an army, like arise up is what it's used for. That's its predominant use. So when he says, arise, let us go from here, he's literally saying, arise, let us go into warfare.
1: Wow.
0: That's what he's saying. And then the next context is he's describing what warfare looks like. Abide in the vine. You want to be in warfare, here's how you do it. Tuck in tight with the Father. Just tuck in, let him cover you, let him love on you, let him lead you into the specific battles that he's ordained for you, and then from that place, you will find that you are the most successful warrior that ever walked the face of the earth. And so this is the context here. So the context of all of this section, these things I have spoken to you, he's talking about it in the context of spiritual warfare, which is what he's modeled to these disciples for 3 years.
1: Yes.
0: Every time you stumble into something and you are just carrying the atmosphere of heaven with you, you are just feasting on who God actually is, you are going to discover that groups in opposition arise, not because you did anything right or wrong, but because they are arising against the very spirit that you have come into agreement with. Does that make sense?
1: Mm-hmm.
0: And so Jesus says, these things I have spoken. I've told you about abiding. I've told you about how to do warfare. Why? That my joy may remain in you. That my joy may remain in you, and that your joy may be full. That if we remember back on the stories of the gospel, you know, when Jesus would come into a city, inevitably what would happen was is he would find a house to go have dinner at, and literally people would flock to him because of what he carried and who he was.
1: Wow.
0: The joy that he carried was a magnet, to the point that the Pharisees, that was one of the accusations, your friend was sinners. You go, you know, he called him a drunkard, right? Why? Because people that were broken and full of sin found something of joy in him that radically broke off their perceptions of who God was.
1: Mm-hmm.
0: And so he says, I've told you these things about abiding and about warfare so that the very joy that has been a magnet to a broken world, the very joy that has come and illuminated the darkness, that's my joy, I'm going to give it to you in its fullness. Mm. That the joy that you carry, the joy that is anchored into the life source of God the Father, it would be so full, it would be complete. Three times Jesus talks about, I have come that they may know joy, mm. and they may know it fully. That this embodiment, that is, Jesus has come that our joy would be so overflowing out of us that there ain't a one of us that would have to go look for ministry. The joy that we carry would awaken people's hearts to the fullness of who God is.
1: Yeah. So he's covered peace and joy and this helper.
0: Yeah.
1: What amazing gifts.
0: Yeah. And it's all rooted in this. And I love this language. Is there sometimes as I'm eating, I'm going to use this illustration again, as I'm eating from the tree of the knowledge of good and evil, I can begin to accumulate, well, I've got to have more joy. I've got to have more hope. I've got to have more peace. And I can actually go into my flesh and begin to try and fill myself with these things. Mm-hmm. And Jesus' whole paradigm here is about, that's not warfare. You're actually, that's where the demonic feast. Warfare looks like you abiding.
1: Mm, yes.
0: Warfare looks like you resting. Because I love this language. Rachel and I have been talking about this quite a bit, that when in Hebrews it says that Jesus is the author and the perfecter of our faith. And how often in my places where I don't always know how to receive the love of God, or I'm still learning how to receive the love of God, in those places where I don't know how to receive his delight, I can default to places of performance. I can default to places of I need to fix this, rather than places of abiding and trusting that Jesus actually is the author and the perfecter of my faith.
1: Which the picture of him being the vine and us being the branches is so descriptive, because the branch just trusts that the life source of the vine will provide to it everything that it needs.
0: I love it.
1: And so here we are submitting and surrendering to him being our life source and him providing the peace from his very own heart and the joy.
0: Oh, it's so good. And so after everything in that first century, right, the church is just exploding. And there's not a one of those disciples that would say, oh, it's exploding because of my teaching, or it's exploding because of the ministry that I have. None of that. Revelation sums it up in Revelation 12, where it says, they were saved by the blood of the Lamb and the word of the testimony. How Jesus is transforming you and what you're seeing Jesus do. And then that last clause, because they did not love their lives to the death.
1: Wow.
0: And this place of like, so all of this abiding, all of this, he's the author and the perfecter of our faith, is in the context of us learning to trust the Lord in such a way that yielding to him,
1: yes,
0: becomes the only activity that I do.
1: Yes.
0: As I yield to his longings, and then he empowers me to walk out the blood of the Lamb, the word of the testimony, because I have not loved my life to the death.
1: Right. And I'm willing to put aside my own understanding, yes, in order to lean into the mystery that he knows,
0: yes,
1: far more.
0: And so we just speak life into the fact that these things he has said to you,
1: yeah,
0: that your joy, that his joy would be in you and that your joy would be complete.
1: Amen.
0: We bless you in this season to know joy, to know his joy that anchors your heart in the fullness of salvation.

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1: 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Texas Corners Bible Church is located on 8th Street in Texas Corners, 1/4 mile north of Center Street. 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
2: You'd open your Bibles, please, to Revelation 13 tonight. Now, when Satan is confined to this earth, he will bring to power two key agents who will assist him in his plot to exterminate the Jew and to rid the world of anything that's connected to God. Both of these will be on the scene at the same time. The first beast is the Antichrist. The second beast is called the false prophet. What we have then is an evil trinity at work. You have Satan in person here. You have the Antichrist, who is the false Christ, and you have the false prophet. All three are against God. All three are out to destroy God's people. When we come down through this section of Scripture tonight, Revelation 13, 11 to 18, we learn that in the middle of this tribulation period, another beast is going to arise who's satanic, and he will use all of his satanic power to try to destroy God's people. He will be the right-hand man of the Antichrist. This person is another part of the satanic plan who's trying to rid the world of anything connected to God. He'll complete the unholy trinity. And as you look down through these verses of Scripture tonight, there are 12 character traits that show up about him. They're very distinct, and they describe him to be very satanic. The first one is seen in the first part of verse 11. He is another beast. Verse 11 says, "Then I saw another beast." Those who've been around here a while know you have two pronouns that can be translated in Greek. Another, heteros, means another of a different kind, and allos means another of the same kind. The particular pronoun that's used here is allo, which means another of the same kind. In other words, there's going to arise another satanic beast that's similar to that first beast, the Antichrist. He'll be another key agent of Satan, and during the last 3.5 years of the Great Tribulation, he will use his power to try to deceive the whole world. As you'll see, he's pure evil. He's like the first beast. This is the hitman for the Antichrist. Now, the second trait that's brought out about him is this beast is a beast. And again, that is the same word that's used, that same noun that describes this wild, untamable, ferocious monster. He's not going to be brought into submission while he's active and alive. He is a beast. Ferocious beasts cannot be tamed. They must be destroyed. Ferocious beasts are not your friends, and it's just a shame that people can't figure that out. Beasts do not become friends. And by this language describing the satanic agent, he will never be the friend of anyone because he is a vicious beast who's out to destroy. Now the third character trait is this beast is one who comes up out of the earth. Verse 11 said, "And he came up," or coming up, "out of the earth." Now you'll notice immediately there is a difference between the first beast we saw and the second beast. The first beast, according to chapter 13 and verse 1, came up out of the sea. But this beast comes up out of the earth. And more than likely, this is a reference to the fact that this second beast is part Jewish, as opposed to being Gentile. This will be a land guy, a guy who comes up from within somewhere in that Middle East. Now, other passages of Scripture in Revelation call this beast the false prophet, which also would lend itself to the interpretation that this will be some type of false Jewish prophet. This will be Satan's own prophet. He'll probably have some Jewish blood in him. Since we know that the symbolism of being out of the waters of the sea refers to Gentiles, we can also assume, since he comes up out of the earth, that that's a reference to him being part Jewish, perhaps. Now, the fourth trait about him is he has two horns. Verse 11 says, "He had two horns like a lamb." Now, that's an odd thing. The lamb actually had seven horns, which means the complete political control. This is the imitation. He has two horns like a lamb. What this lets us know is that this beast is going to have some type of political clout. He does not have the political clout as extensive as the Antichrist, the first beast, who had 10 horns. But he does have some political clout. But the text is clear to bring out that this one is like a lamb. So this indicates that he's going to have a ministry, a satanic ministry that is

reality, he's a vicious leader, totally controlled by Satan. Now, we need to be very clear on this point, and most of you here tonight, I'm sure, know this. There's only one sacrifice that can ever make a sinner right with God, and that is the sacrificial work of the Lord Jesus Christ. It's by placing our faith in him that we have a relationship with God. Any person who presents anything contrary to that, or off of that, or maybe just a little twisted from that, is not true to the scriptures and not true to biblical righteousness. This kind of person is doing a false prophetic work, and that's what this one will do. The fifth character trait is this is a beast who speaks like the dragon. Verse 11 says, and he spoke as a dragon. Now this will obviously be a religious person who will speak for Satan. His speech, no matter how eloquent or religious, will be completely destructive. This false prophet will lead people to burning hell, literal fire-breathing dragon who will send people to hell. This man who is this false prophet will use deceptive speech and it will be designed to deceive the entire world. So what you have operating at this point in the tribulation period are three persons, a false trinity. You have the dragon here who is actually indwelling this beast. You have this false Christ, and now you have this false spirit, this beast of the earth. William R. Newell said, you've got the Trinity of hell on earth. Now the sixth trait is he will have great power. Verse 12 says, he exercises all the authority of the first beast in his presence. Now this beast is going to have the same kind of authority that the first beast had. He'll be able to do powerful, powerful things. As you'll see in just a moment, he'll do the miraculous kinds of things. This false prophet will be a powerful man able to do amazing things. A number of years ago, Mr. Miles was approached by a person who was telling him that they had seen what they thought to be some miraculous kinds of things, and they said to him, how do you explain that? He said, Satan. That's how I explain it. He certainly is in a position to do some of the miraculous kinds of things if he thinks he can deceive people. And that's certainly what this false prophet is going to do. The seventh trait is he will force people to worship the first beast. Verse 12 says he exercises all the authority of the first beast in his presence, and he makes the earth and those who dwell in it to worship the first beast whose fatal wound was healed. Now at this particular point, ladies and gentlemen, in history, men are going to know that they are worshiping the devil, not some African fetish worship service, and they're going to be glad to do so. And what this language tells us is this false prophet is going to use his religious power to force people to worship the Antichrist. This is interesting because the purpose of the Holy Spirit, according to what Jesus taught, was to point people to Jesus Christ. He said, when the Spirit of God comes, he'll point people to me. He'll point people into a right relationship with God. The purpose of this false prophet is to point people to the false Christ. You can see how this unholy trinity is at work here. And when the text says that he will make the earth and those who dwell in it to worship the first beast, it not only refers to the relationship he has to the whole world, but also to Israel and the promised land. He is literally going to demand that people in this world worship the Antichrist who had that deadly wound healed. And by the way, when you look at this particular context, you realize that Satan is involved in faith healing because that's what happens here. He has healed someone, and this false prophet is picking up on that theme, and then he's pointing people to worship this guy. Which brings us to the eighth trait. The beast has great miraculous power. Satan's a miracle worker. This is what's going to convince many people that he's a great Jewish prophet. He's going to be able to do some pretty spectacular things. He's going to be able to call down fire from heaven in the presence of men. I mean, there were some Old Testament prophets, just far and few, that could do that. He's going to be able to do it. The text says that. He'll eventually even be able to impart life to an idol. And when people look at this, this guy can call down fire from heaven, apparently, and he can actually have an idol start speaking. They're going to naturally be drawn to what he has to say. And of course, what he's going to say is you need to worship this guy, who is the Antichrist. And this will cause most people of the world to believe that he is a great prophet. And when the people of the world see that he gives his allegiance to the Antichrist, many are going to follow him and follow his

0: ways. Now, I believe, ladies and gentlemen, that the world right now of religion is being prepared for this miraculous kind of stuff that the Antichrist is going to do. And the biggest group that's paving the way for this are known in many instances as charismatics. They're paving the way for ultimately the surfacing of this Antichrist, who is going to tap in to that whole concept of doing the miraculous and the spectacular and the emotional kinds of things, and he's going to use that to turn people away from God. And one must wonder, where is God in all of this? Why is God letting the whole world be deceived by this? God is fed up with the world. He says, all right, you want a world without me? Fine, I'll back off. I'll let you have that world for a while. He's letting Satan dominate the world. He's letting his delusional lies and work take full effect. But I want you to notice the language. It was given to him to breathe into the image. He deceives those who dwell on the earth because of the signs which it was given to him to perform. Who's the one giving him that authority to do that? God. And even though it is Satan who appears to be having his way, God is still in the process of pouring out his wrath in this tribulation period. He's allowing these kinds of things to happen because these people did not want to submit and humble themselves to his word and his will. Ladies and gentlemen, just because some powerful, highly esteemed religious figure claims, and I use that term lightly, that he can do the miraculous, does not mean he is really of God. He may be a fraud from hell. He may be an agent of Satan. Many years ago, we're following Oral Roberts. But this guy was traveling around saying that he could heal people, so some of the men who were preparing for ministry decided to track him at one of these things, and they noticed that when they got to the stadium where he was appearing, that people that were really sick, I mean had cancer and had those kinds of diseases that you weren't just going to quickly cure, they were lined up in one spot. And then they had another line of people where they said, well, my arm hurts. My leg doesn't seem to feel good. And they had them lined up in another line. So these guys watched this go down. And they watched the whole night take place. Not one from that line was called up there. They called up all the people that were emotional and said they had a headache that wouldn't go away or they had something like that. And then there was this presentation as if they were healed. And then all of the people who are in this Colosseum who are witnessing this thing are going, praise God. Don't praise God. That isn't God. If it's the power of God, go to the cancer wards and heal them. Go to the people that, those burn units, and let's see you heal them so that they can go home. There's the power of God. That's not the power of God. Just because some religious con artist stands before people and says, I can do the miraculous, does not mean he's of God. And clear evidence of that is the false prophet. Which brings us to the ninth trait. He will promote idolatry. Now, the false prophet is going to encourage the Jews, in particular, to construct an idol to the Antichrist and to worship it. And he's going to do it so that when the Antichrist is out of town, when the Antichrist has those moments, he can't sit in the temple 24 straight hours. He's going to have to go someplace to carry out his diabolical actions. There'll be this idol there that's in the temple that people can go to worship. This is all part of the process that's called the abomination of desolation. This false prophet is going to promote the worship of the Antichrist in the temple of Jerusalem. Idolatry has always been a terrible sin in the scriptures, but it is at its worst level, its peak level, when it's occurring right here in the temple of God. We already saw in chapter 11, the temple is God's temple, it's his property, and this Antichrist is going to move in and demand that he be worshipped in that temple, and then when he's not there, this false prophet's going to have this idol sitting there and demand that people worship that. Which brings us to the 10th trait. He'll make the idol come to life. Verse 15, and it was given to him to give breath to the image of the beast so that the image of the beast would even speak and cause as many as who do not worship the image of the beast to be killed. Now this is going to be pretty impressive stuff. You got the Antichrist who was raised from some mortal wound, some assassination. He comes back to life. And then you got this idol. When the Antichrist isn't there, this idol will speak. Now, all throughout the Bible, idols are classified as lifeless and speechless pieces of wood made by the hands of men. Whenever you read about idolatry in the scriptures, that's what it turns out to be. But not this idol. This idol will be something like has never been seen before. This idol will have the ability to speak and pronounce a death sentence on those who do not worship the Antichrist. And some have suggested that this means the false prophet is going to revive idolatry to the extent that if you don't worship the image, you'll be killed. But the text would seem to indicate this image itself can actually speak. This image can talk. This image can pronounce death sentences. I mean, that is going to be pretty impressive. Most people, if given a choice to gain the world or lose their soul, would choose the world. Jesus taught that when he was here. If you give most people the option in their lifetime, choose a relationship with the Lord that will save you or choose whatever you want in the world, the majority choose the world. That's why the scripture says, broad is the way that leads to destruction, narrow is the way that leads to salvation, and few there be who find it. But now just think of this. You have a choice in the tribulation period. And the choice is this. You either worship this Antichrist or you die. You either worship this image or you lose your life. What do you think most people are going to do? Most are going to worship. Which brings us to the 11th trait. He will make worshipers have a mark. This reference to mark, this mark that is going to go on humans, shows up 5 more times in the book of Revelation other than this chapter. It shows up in chapter 14 and verse 9, if you want to look at it there. If anyone worships the beast and his image and receives a mark on his forehead or on his hand, it shows up again in verse 11, and the smoke of their torment goes up forever and ever. They have no rest day and night. Those who worship the beast and his image and whoever receives the mark of his name. It shows up again in chapter 16 and verse 2. So the first angel went and poured out his bowl on the earth, and it became a loathsome and malignant sore on the men who had the mark of the beast and who worshipped his image. It shows up again in chapter 19 and verse 20. Chapter 19 and verse 20, we read, and the beast was seized, and with him the false prophet who performed the signs in his presence by which he had deceived those who had received the mark of the beast and those who worshipped his image. These two were thrown alive into the lake of fire which burns with brimstone. And then it shows up again in chapter 20 and verse 4, which says, then I saw thrones, and they sat on them, and judgment was given them, and I saw the souls of those who had been beheaded because of the testimony of Jesus and because of the word of God, and those who had not worshipped the image of the beast or his image and had not received the mark on their forehead and on their hand. So this is some type of critical issue that is actually going to be some type of real mark that's going to be given during the tribulation period when you have the Antichrist on the scene and the false prophet by his side. Now, this is going to be kind of like a brand that's going to depict ownership. I had the privilege when we lived out west of going on some cattle drives. We'd go round up the cattle right out of the mountains, just like you see in the westerns. It was just fun. We'd go out in the mountains with our horses, bring them down. They'd brand them. And you would have different ranchers who sometimes would get their cattle mixed in, but those brands would tell the people apart. That's exactly what this is. This is going to be some type of brand on a mass humanity that's going to be able to depict who's connected to Satan and who's connected to God. Now, there are 4 critical observations I want to make about this. First of all, it is a mark that's required on all men. Verse 16 says that in chapter 13 of Revelation. He causes all, the small and great, the rich and poor, the free men and slaves, to be given a mark. It's going to make no difference who the person is. It's going to make no difference what they have. It won't matter what they did for a living. It won't matter if they're a king or a peasant. All people during the tribulation are going to be forced to make a decision regarding this mark. Secondly, it is a mark on the right hand or on the forehead. Verse 16 tells us, this mark is given on their right hand or on their forehead. Now, I take this to be the antithesis of Deuteronomy 6:8, in which people were to continually remind themselves that they were the property of God. This is going to be a continual reminder that this is the property of Satan. It will be a way of saying, I'm permanently connected to Satan. I'm permanently cut off from God. Dr. Walter Scott said that he knew certain people of India who marked their foreheads as a reference to actually them worshiping a false religious system. They put a mark on their foreheads. He said that literally is what's going to happen during this tribulation period. The third observation is this mark will be critical for survival on earth. Notice verse 17, and he provides that no one will be able to buy or to sell except the one who has the mark, either the name of the beast or the number of his name. If you don't have this mark, you cannot buy or sell anything. Now we're talking about groceries, gasoline, medicine. You can't go to the drugstore and get prescriptions. You won't be able to buy property. You won't be able to buy a house. You can't sell a house. If you're in the tribulation period and you don't take this mark, you will not be able to buy or sell anything. There will be a major economic sanction all over the entire world. And if a person does not have this mark, they are doomed not to buy food. The Antichrist is basically saying this: you either worship me or you starve to death. You either worship me or you're going to go without. You either worship me or you'll have nothing. Which brings us to the fourth observation. The mark is either a name or number. He says that in verse 17. It's the name of the beast or the number of his name. Now, grammatically, the name and number sit epexegetically next to mark. Now, what that technical grammatical language means is, in the Greek text, you have name and number, and then you would have an equal sign, mark, because it sets in the same case. It's an odd type of construction. So what this means is that one receives one or the other. In other words, any person on earth will either have a name on him or the number on him that's given there. During World War II, this kind of thing was spotted. If you were a Jew, you were required to wear a yellow insignia in Germany. During the tribulation, all people will be required to have an insignia, either the name of the Antichrist branded on them or the number of him branded on them. Now, the name is not given to us. God could have done it. He could have named this guy who I think's alive tonight. I think he's somewhere in Europe tonight. He could have given us his name and we could pinpoint exactly who it is. We're not given his name, but we are given his number. And his number is 666. And this, ladies and gentlemen, may be the very number he's going to use. This number is a famous number. And it's very possible that when he surfaces, that's the number he's going to use. That's the number he'll demand be put on people. I mean, we're not talking about just something cute on a license plate. We're talking about having people brand this thing on their forehead or on their right arm. Now, in other words, this is going to be the actual number possibly that he will use, because it is known to be a satanic number. Now, there are many sensible and logical biblical conclusions that we may draw concerning the number. First of all, there are three sixes in the number, 666. And that clearly coincides with the false trinity that's operating on earth at the time. You have a dragon, which represents the Father. You have the beast, which represents the Christ or the Son. And you have the false prophet, which represents the Holy Spirit. So you have this false trinity that's operating on earth. And the number 666 is shy of 777. And that certainly would lend itself to that. Secondly, at best, 666 is still short of 777. And the number for God, of course, is the number 7, the complete number. This means that in every department, in every category, this group will fall short of God. But this is a very high number. 666 gets real close to 777. The third observation we may make is the number 6 is a number that we can clearly connect to man. This is something that God definitely connects to man. God was going to put man in charge of everything on the sixth day. This number is clearly connected to man. And this could be God's way of saying, fine, you wanted a world without me. You tried to take me out of the world that I was going to put you in charge of. I'll let you have this evil power that will dominate this world that you should have been dominating, and it will control the entire world. We know also from 1 Samuel 17 that the number 6 is connected to a giant who mocked God and God's people. The number 6 is connected to abominable idolatry. And the number 666 is a number that will ultimately be connected to a specific person at the time of the tribulation. But we must assume that the real identity of those that are connected to this number is going to be clearly known in the Great Tribulation by those who are living it. They'll know. This will not be something that they're going to speculate about. We know that this number will be connected to a man, this Antichrist and this false prophet. They will promote terrible idolatry in opposition to God, but it's not a number that can ever overcome God. Now, the final trait is that the destiny of the Antichrist and false prophet are secured. If you go to chapter 19 and verse 20, chapter 19 and verse 20, we read these words. And the beast was seized, and with him the false prophet, who performed the signs in his presence, by which he deceived those who had received the mark of the beast and those who worshipped his image. These two were thrown alive into the lake of fire, which burns with brimstone. That tells you they're real humans. Now, most people to go into eternity die. Their body stays here. You have some type of funeral or memorial service. This Antichrist and this false prophet are cast alive into the lake of fire. That means body and all. When Christ comes back, he'll take these two and throw them into the eternal lake of fire, which burns with brimstone. That is their destiny. As diabolical as they are, as powerful as they are for that brief fleeting moment and shining moment in the sun, the fact is they will eternally burn. Now, as I've said in the course of our study, I believe the great delusion that Satan has caused in the church age is the delusion that man can be right with a holy God by his works. And the delusion goes something like this. We believe when we get there, there's going to be this big scales. And this holy God's going to put his holiness on one side and my works on another side, and somehow I'm going to tip that scale favorably, so God's just going to say to me, boy, I'm glad to have you here. Come on and live with me. Well, it isn't going to work that way. The scriptures are very clear that none of us are righteous. We've all sinned. We've all fallen short of the glory of God. There's none of us that does good in the sight of God. The only way that we can have a relationship with God is through faith in Jesus Christ. And the biggest deluding lie that Satan has propagated in the church age is to tell you you can do something to be right with God. Give your money. Go join a church. Be baptized in water. Participate in this religious ceremony and you can be right with God. There is nothing you can do to be right with God. It's all been done for you in the person and work of the Lord Jesus Christ. And when a person believes on the Lord Jesus Christ, that man, that woman, that boy, that girl enters into a wonderful life relationship with the living God. Satan has tried to delude that message, and he's fuzzed it up in the arena of religion. Don't let him delude you. If you're here tonight and you've not trusted in Christ, you make that decision here and now. Let us pray. You never have to worry about facing the wrath of God. You never have to worry about the tribulation. You never have to worry about fire, eternal fire. You never have to worry about the Antichrist or false prophet if you'll invite Jesus Christ into your life to be your Savior. If you've never done that right now, take care of that. You pray something like this. God, I know I'm a sinner, a miserable sinner, and I thank you that Jesus Christ died for me, and right now I invite him into my life to be my Savior.
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at various times and in various ways spoke in times past to the fathers by the prophets. In the old covenant, he spoke by the prophets. And in these last days, he's spoken to us by his Son, Jesus, whom he has appointed heir of some things. Everybody say all things. Jesus is heir of all things, through whom also he made the worlds. Jesus was right there when God made the worlds. Proverbs chapter 8 talks about that. He took great delight in it. It says, who being in the brightness of his glory and the express image of his person. That's why when Jesus came and he would say, especially in St. John, he would say quite often, I only do the things the Father tells me to do. If you've seen me, you've seen the Father. Because he's the express image of the Father. Okay? And upholding all things. How is everything in this universe upheld? By the word of his power. My God, I got chill bumps over that one. By the word of his power. Just think about it. Jesus speaks it. If his word wasn't upholding, everything would be falling apart. What? The gravity. I mean, things would be bumping into one another. Just think about it. So why are we worried about the devil? Because he's upholding everything. And greater is he that's in us than he that's in this world. So when we speak to those things that aren't as though they should be, and we believe it, he got to flee. Amen? Yes. Go into all the world and preach the good news. So let's keep going here. I'm going to read that verse 3 again. Who being the brightness of his glory and the express image of his person and upholding all things by the word of his power. Praise God. All things. Everybody say all things. That means he's upholding you. Amen? That means he's upholding our nation. Amen? Now, he gives man a choice. He gives us a choice. He gives us authority. I mean, we can serve Jesus or not serve Jesus. But as long as we can believe on the Lord Jesus Christ, and as long as we, as believers, take our authority, the devil has no place in the United States of America. Amen. Amen. Yes. He has no place in my body. He has no place in your body. But we need to learn to talk to him. Who being in the brightness of his glory and the express image of his person and upholding all things by the word of his power, when he had by himself purged our sins and sat down at the right hand of the majesty on high. He's sitting there. It's finished. It's finished. He's sitting there, but that's not. We're seated in heavenly places in Christ Jesus. Ephesians chapter 1 tells us that we are seated with him in heavenly places. Oh. What does that mean? We rule and reign. Our spirit is connected and seated. This body's not, but our spirit is. And Jesus lives in us. I mean, it's hard to understand with your natural mind how this could be. But it is. Because God can be everywhere. Jesus can be everywhere. Now the Holy Spirit, and the Holy Spirit, someone asked where the Holy Spirit is. Well, if he's in heaven, no, he's here. Remember, Jesus said, he's coming to take my place. But he's going to live in everyone that's born again. Woo! Talk about power.

It's Ephesians 2:6. And he has raised us up together and made us sit together. Do what? He has raised us up together and made us sit together in the heavenly places. What? In Christ Jesus. We're in him, aren't we? You know, I was telling someone today that they had sent an email. I mean, a voice text. When I was hearing it, my spirit was going, and I was about to explode. Well, I didn't say who it was. Could be anybody. They're precious, whoever. Anyway, so I was... And I knew I was supposed to pick up the phone and call them, so I picked them up and called them. And they said, I said, I got one question for you. Did God tell you to do this? And he started saying, well, you know, I said, that's not what I asked. I said, I don't call you. I'm for you. But God told me to ask you, did God tell you to do this? Well, it was sounded, I said, good ideas aren't always God's ideas. And he knew this was confirmation. It was confirmation. But the point is, and I just said, unless you're in him, it ain't going to work. God cannot bless what he has not ordained. Now, I didn't know that before. I knew all this stuff that was going on. And I was for them. I'm always for people. Amen? But boy... if God's for you, who can be against you? Amen? Amen? Yes. And even if they do come against you, you're going to come out on top because if you use your authority. Amen? I don't care what happens. They can't harm you if God is for you. You say, well, what about martyrs? Well, they go in there with the idea that they're going to take their authority, but it whatever, you know, but if... like Terry Myers, he says, there's missionaries live and die. He was talking the other day. He said, missionaries live and die because they don't know their authority. He says, when you go into another nation, you've got to get your authority on. You can't let the devil rule. How many times has he been shot at and never killed? How many times has they tried to run him out of the country and it won't work because he won't let them run him out of the country? He runs the demons out of the country. How many times, what about the time that the Buddhist temple was there and people were afraid to go there? It was kind of like anyway. And the thing is, it fell, and they were, because there was some stigma, demonic stigma connected to it. He didn't let it stop him. In fact, his people start getting saved. You see, you cannot be afraid of the devil. That person today wasn't afraid of the devil. That's not it. But I'm just saying, we can take our authority. But if God don't send me, I can't do it. Are you there? I mean, sometimes we like to run away. Now, this person is in God's will, basically, but they just kind of, you know, they love people too much in their own flesh. But I hit them hard, or this Holy Spirit hit them hard. I said, well, since you want to be their Savior, I knew you always tell me the truth. I go, well, that's because I love you. And I do love them dearly, and they are a great person of God. But, you know, we all are like that. I'm saying that because I look at myself. I said, listen, I have to examine myself daily. I have learned. Are you in him? Are you really listening? Or is this just something you want to do? Now, I know that God lets us do things, and he doesn't check us or say, no, you can't do that. But if you feel you shouldn't be doing that. Are y'all listening? Now, this isn't really what I was going to talk about, so listen. Because God cares about you. Yes. That's what I said. He cares about you so much. And so much to bring correction to get you in the right direction. Yes. You may just have been off a little bit, but you were still going the right way. You know, if I was to go, say, I want to go to Oklahoma City. And I don't go totally opposite, but I start going this way instead of this way. North,
I mean, I'm not going north, I'm going

0: east. Now, I could circle back around, but that's not really the right way to go, right? Sometimes, and that's just God wants to bless us. And it's by His Word. Amen? He upholds everything. But if I want to uphold something, it's going to fall. That's why people do things. I mean, God wants you to have that right job. He wants you to be in the right place. But if it's on your own that you're doing this, and now listen, if you're not feeling a check or nothing, then don't worry about it. But you need to ask God every day, say, Lord, I thank you. I give you full permission to direct my steps and lead me in the path I should go and guide me with your eye upon me. That's a word. Just speak the word over yourself. Amen? All right. So here in Ephesians, it says that we are seated, Ephesians 2:6, in heavenly places with Him. But I want to read here in verse 17 of Ephesians 1, that the God of our Lord Jesus Christ, the Father of glory, may give us the spirit of wisdom and revelation in the knowledge of Him. God wants us to see. Everybody say revelation. Revelation. That word revelation, there is... He wants us things to be revealed that His plan for us was. It goes on to say that the eyes, everybody say my eyes, the eyes of our understanding being enlightened, that we may know what is the hope of His calling, what are the riches of the glory of His inheritance in the saints. And that word enlightened there literally means it's like a photograph. It's the photozeo is the word there. And it's like when we take a picture and it has to develop. It, on your camera now, it's fast, but back in the day, you know, He wants us to see the vision, and sometimes it don't come in right away, but other times He does. He says, I want the eyes of your understanding. He wants us to understand His purpose and plan. Yes. Amen? Yes. And know what is the hope of His calling. What are the riches of the glory of His inheritance in the saints? And what is the exceeding greatness of His power toward us who believe? Who do what?
1: Believe.
0: According to the working of His mighty power, which He worked in Christ when He raised Him from the dead. We got resurrection power in us. He wants us to know that. Amen? And raised Him and seated Him at His right hand in heavenly places, far above all principality, power, might, dominion, every name that's named.
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1: Hey, this is Dr. Samuel Williams Jr. My wife and I pastor Christ the King Family Worship Center here in the great city of Weirton, West Virginia, where you are somebody and you do matter. We are a church unlike any other. Now, we would like to welcome our radio church family around the world. We so appreciate you and your prayers. Now, the whole purpose for us to be on the radio is to help those who are struggling with drugs and alcohol. So, if you allow us, we would like to walk you through the 12 steps along with the scriptures, because we believe the Word of God is the most powerful thing in the whole wide world. And I truly believe if you take these 12 steps along with the Word of God, you can be totally set free from drugs and alcohol. Now, hey, babe, will you tell them a little bit about Life Support?
2: 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Our vision is to improve healthy social and economic conditions and to become a collaborative force of various public and private agencies. Now I'm going to go ahead and read the 12 steps.
1: Thank you, Ben.
2: Step 1. We admitted that we were powerless over our dependencies, that our lives had become unmanageable. Step 2. We came to believe that a power greater than ourselves could restore us to sanity. Step 3. We made a decision to turn our wills and our lives over to the care of God. Step 4. We made a searching and fearless moral inventory of ourselves. Step 5. We admitted to God, to ourselves, and to another human being the exact nature of our wrongs. Step 6. We were entirely ready to have God remove all these defects of character. Step 7. We humbly asked God to remove our shortcomings. Step 8. We made a list of all the persons we had harmed and became willing to make amends to them all. Step 9. We made direct amends to such people whenever possible, except when to do so would injure them or others. Step 10. We continued to take personal inventory, and when we were wrong, promptly admitted it. And step 11, we sought through prayer and meditation to improve our conscious contact with God, praying only for knowledge of His will for us and for the power to carry that out. And step 12, having had a spiritual awakening as the results of these steps, we tried to carry this message to others and to practice these principles in all our affairs.
1: Thank you, Vance, so much.
2: You're welcome.
1: And again, those 12 steps, you know, and I'm for those who go through the meetings and all that, I mean, those are powerful steps. I believe they are God-given steps. And so kind of stay with that. And I want to go back to what we've been talking about for several weeks, almost a month, maybe two, I don't know how long. We talk about the power of change, you know, and we all have room for change. And a lot of people really don't like change, but you know, you have to get to that point. If you really want, if you're really trying to get off of drugs and alcohol or whatever, you know, your life's issues are, you're going to have to make the choice to start making some changes. You know
2: right.
1: what I mean, babe? Because
2: yeah.
1: if not, you're going to stay on the same plateau. You're going to stay in the same field you in. And I, you know, I'm just thinking, me and my queen, we thinking you have to want more.
2: Right.
1: And I know you do. And yeah. sometimes you may think it's a struggle. You might think it's hard. But, you know, we always go back to how do you eat an elephant, babe?
2: One bite at a time.
1: One bite at a time. So
2: yeah.
1: same thing with, you know, those struggling with drugs. It's one step at a time.
2: That's
1: one
2: right.
1: day at a time.
2: Yes.
1: One hour, 1 minute, one moment. You
2: right.
1: know, sometimes for some people it is that. But I really want to jump into this real quick. And I don't want to sound like a broken record. I'm going over and over and over. But, you know, we we believe that faith, you know, the Bible says if you're born again, which my wife and I, we are true Christians. We're not religious, but we're Christians. And the Bible says, you know, we have to live by faith.
2: That's right.
1: And what is faith? Faith is acting on the word of God with confident assurance that what I hope for has already happened. Okay. And faith only come one way. It doesn't come because you're crying. And don't get me wrong. I'm not being insensitive or nothing like that. Mm-hmm. But you know, okay, if you do cry, but it got to come to a point where you stop crying and try to figure out, okay, now what? And the way you do that is by faith, but you got to be born again. And we're going to talk a little bit about that. But one thing you're going to definitely have to do, we're talking about change. We're talking about getting off drugs and alcohol and getting my marriage back together and getting my life back together, getting my business back together,
2: right.
1: Just getting my kids on, you know,
2: yes.
1: All that. You know what
2: yes.
1: I mean? You're going to have to renew your mind because as you think, you will follow. So you got to start changing. You know, you got to quit saying things like, can't do, I will not be, I'm a failure, I'm this, you know what I mean? I don't like the person in the mirror. You know, all that got to change.
2: That's
1: Ain't that right, Ben?
2: Yeah.
1: You got to renew your mind. So I'm asking my queen, Pastor Chris, to read Romans 12:2 out of 11. Now, at the King's House, the church we go to, we always say, when we read the word of God, who was daddy speaking to, Ben?
2: Me.
1: When we read the word of God, who was daddy speaking to?
2: Me.
1: See, we call him daddy because we got a personal up-close relationship with him. He ain't so far away that I can't talk with him. I can't just spew out, you know, what I feel or what's going on in my life. He's right there because he said, I'll never leave you or what, man?
2: Forsake you.
1: In other words, I'm not going to abandon you.
2: Uh-huh.
1: Other people will, but I'm telling you, Daddy God won't.
2: No,
1: you got to get hooked up with him, I'm telling you. Because if you read that Romans chapter 12, verse 2, coming out of the Living Translation. Okay, babe, go ahead.
2: Don't copy the behavior and customs of this world, but let God transform you into a new person by changing the way you think. Then you will learn to know God's will for you, which is good and pleasing and perfect.
1: Wow. Wow. I'm talking about this is my daddy.
2: Yes.
1: You know what I mean? Some calling God, but this is my daddy who can be your daddy too.
2: That's right.
1: You know what I mean?

0: new person. Now, how are you going to transform you into a new person? Or how are you going to transform yourself into a new person? Okay. It says by the way you think. Okay.
1: Yeah.
0: The way you think. How do you see you? Because the way you see you is the way you're going to really be. Okay. So you got your thinking. You got to change and start thinking, hey, I'm coming up. You know what? You got to be. If I'm doing drugs and alcohol, you'll be like, this is unacceptable.
1: That's right.
0: I'm not going to do it. No more. Enough is enough.
1: Yes.
0: But only you can make that choice and change. You know, Daddy God is not going to just jump into your life and say automatically, just say, okay, I'm going to change you. He needs your permission for you to say, Daddy God, I need some help. I need you to change me.
1: Mm-hmm.
0: And what he going to do is he's going to say, cool. What you need to do to start from this point forward, change the way you think. And once you change the way you think, then you will learn to know God's will for you, which is good. And pleasing and perfect. I think over in Jeremiah 29:11, he said, I know the plans I have for you.
1: That's right.
0: Plans to prosper you.
1: Absolutely.
0: Plans to give you the life that you want.
1: That's
0: is that what it says?
1: That's what it says.
0: Who don't want that kind of life?
1: Right.
0: But you got to change the way you think. You got to believe that. Quit thinking that you some little worm here. You know, you don't have no purpose. You don't have nothing going on for you. That's a lie from the devil.
1: Yeah,
0: we're doing a teaching called Lie Fact. Facts and truth.
1: That's right.
0: And all the devil do, the Bible says he's a father of lies. He's going to continue to lie to you
1: a
0: continual basis. Okay? And so it might be a fact that you're struggling with drugs and alcohol, but the truth of the matter is Daddy God said you can be set free over in John 8:31.
1: Yes.
0: When you know the knowledge of God and get that know God, Daddy said you will be totally set free. I got to move on here.
1: Yes.
0: I'm going to ask my queen to go to Proverbs chapter 4. 14, I'm sorry, and 12.
1: Go ahead.
0: Yeah, go ahead, man.
1: There's a path before each person that seems right, but it ends in death.
0: Wow, would you read that again?
1: There's a path before each person that seems right, but it ends in death.
0: Okay, so you know, for those out there might not heard my background, you know, it's something. It's nothing that we just read. It's something that my wife and I experienced. She didn't get caught up on it, but I got caught up on it. I mean, to the point, armed robbery, you know, shooting up anything, getting the syringe, drinking anything I was wet. But the bottom line is, there was a path. I mean, the things I was doing, I thought it was right. I thought it was cool.
1: Mm-hmm.
0: I thought it was okay selling drugs. I thought it was okay shooting up and all that. You know, that was my life, and that's all I knew. But the Bible lets me know that path would lead me to death.
1: Right.
0: And you know what? I was just talking with a young lady. I was taking her to, you know, we take people to the methadone clinics and all that. My wife set the appointments up. I take them to where they got to go. And this one lady, she just started crying because she had told me sometime before that she was trying to help her friend. And she was about 59 years old. And the lady was smoking crack. And so she got tired. So she went down just to lay down, but never woke up.
1: Mm.
0: Never, ever woke up. And I'm going to tell you, you know, and you know this, if you out there struggling, it's only two paths we got. It's either the penitentiary or death.
1: Yep.
0: The streets will outlast you every single time. So there's a way that seems right. It seems right what you're doing, you know what I mean? But the end going to be death, either spiritual death or physical death. And we don't want that for you. You don't want that for you. But you got to begin to make changes in your life.
1: Right.
0: You got to do things on purpose.
1: Yes.
0: Okay, you got to do it. I mean, even in my own life, you know, and I've been off of drugs now drugs and alcohol for almost 30 years. But there are certain things I still have to do on purpose so I can stay on the path, so I can be successful. And I'm going to tell you, you are somebody and you do matter.
1: Yes,
0: you matter. You matter to Daddy God. You matter to my queen and I.
1: Yeah.
0: And don't never, ever, ever doubt yourself.
1: That's right.
0: You are somebody. You can do this. I don't care what's going on. I want to hit this one scripture real quick. One more. Just hang out with us. 2 Corinthians 4:4. If you can get that for me back.
1: Got it.
0: Okay, go ahead. Read that for me real quick.
1: Satan, who is the god of this world, has blinded the minds of those who don't believe. They're unable to see the glorious light of the good news. They don't understand this message about the glory of Christ, who is the exact likeness of God.
0: Okay, so it says Satan, who is the god of this world system.
1: Right.
0: So long as you're in this world system, the enemy is blinding your mind, making you think, okay,

0: Okay, don't worry about nothing. But he's the father of lies, the Bible says. Yes, so you can't go along what he says. Mm-hmm. But he blinds the mind.
1: Right.
0: Okay, see, one thing. See, he blinds the mind. See, people had to, they think that they see with their eyes. You see through your eyes, you see with your mind.
1: That's
0: why he tried to blind it. For an example, if you ever been on vacation or on a cruise or when you was younger, you can close your eyes and go right back to exactly where you was at, in that house, on that boat, what was going on. You could see the pictures on the wall because you see through your eyes, you see with your mind, the devil tries to blind your mind so that you will never ever think that you can ever get off drugs and alcohol.
1: Right.
0: And I'm here to tell you that fool, that ignorant fool, is a liar.
1: Yes,
0: so quit listening to what he's telling you.
1: Yes.
0: Change the way you think.
1: Yeah.
0: Change the way you think. Oh my, I'm getting a little excited because my heart for you guys, it means so much to my wife and I because we really understand what you're going through.
1: Right.
0: You know what I mean? It's, again, like I say, it's nothing that we made up or we just, you know, thinking about these things. But it's something that you're going to have to do, though.
1: Mm.
0: The one thing you're going to have to do is you're going to have to accept Jesus Christ as your Lord and Savior. Okay? You're going to have to allow him to come into your life so that you can be set free from the grip of this world, free from drugs, alcohol, depression, sickness, loneliness, abuse, pornography, fear. I mean, those suicidal thoughts. I mean, whatever has you bound, Jesus Christ is no respecter person. In other words, he don't play favoritism. You know what he done for me, he'll do for you.
1: That's
0: also.
1: Yes.
0: He loves you and so do we.
1: Yes.
0: But what I need you to do with a sincere heart, I need you to repeat words. You know, and we, like we say, we believe words is the most powerful thing.
1: Yes, indeed.
0: I didn't set this up. Daddy God set it up this way. So all you got to do, just like, again, don't run game on you. With a sincere heart, just repeat these words and let Daddy God change you.
1: Yes.
0: Now I'm asking my wife, my queen, to repeat these words along with you. So if you're ready, here we go. Here we go now. Dear Jesus.
1: Dear Jesus. I recognize and admit.
0: That I am a sinner.
1: That I am a sinner.
0: I repent of my sins.
1: I repent of my sins. I turn my heart.
0: Mind.
1: And directions.
0: Towards you.
1: Towards you. I confess you.
0: As Lord of my life.
1: As Lord of my life.
0: I give you.
1: Full permission.
0: To come into my life.
1: To come into my life.
0: I believe. Daddy God. Raised you from the dead. And I thank you. For I am now saved. In Jesus' name. Woo-hoo!
1: Yes,
0: like we always say, man, there's a party going on just for you.
1: That's right.
0: The Bible says once you accept Jesus Christ as your Lord and Savior, you are in that God class.
1: That's right.
0: Father, Son, Holy Spirit in you.
1: That's it.
0: Now, if you made Jesus Lord of your life, I mean, give us a call so we can celebrate with you.
1: Yes.
0: And help you with your new life. You will never, ever be the same. If you made the choice, Daddy God will make the change. Now, that phone number is 740-275-6077. Let me say it again. 740-275-6077. You know, call us. You know, send us your prayer request. You can even hit us up at godsposse@comcast.net. Let me say that again. godsposse@comcast.net. Man, we so love you.
1: Yes.
0: Now, what we want to do before we close right quick, we want to give you an opportunity to sow into this ministry because our whole purpose is to get this word out there to all those who are struggling with drugs and alcohol.
1: Yes.
0: I mean, there's so many, you know what I mean? And we really appreciate your prayers. I mean, if you can sow a seed, you know, you get before God and pray and make sure that's what he wants you to do. But we really appreciate you and what you're doing. Now, if you're using Venmo, It is Samuel Williams at Christ the King. Let me say it again. Samuel Williams at Christ the King. Now, if you're using Cash App, it's Christine Williams at $CDUBB1066. Let me say it again. If you're using Cash App, it's Christine Williams at $CDUBB1066. Or you can make checks available to Christ the King and mail it to P.O. Box 149, Weirton, West Virginia, 26062, USA. Let me say it again. If you're making checks, make it payable to Christ the King and mail it to P.O. Box 149, Weirton, W-E-I-R-T-O-N, West Virginia, 26062, USA. And hey, we love you. We appreciate you. And like we said at the King's house, remember this. You are somebody and you do matter. God bless you.

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1: Welcome and hello, everyone. This is Dr. Susan, and this is his prayer for you. Thank you so much for taking the next few moments to be with me. The Word of God gives life to all of us. And even now, Hebrews 7:25 says, Jesus is praying for us right this very moment, that we would receive the fullness of salvation. Isn't that amazing? That even now, as I am talking to you and as you are listening, Jesus is praying over us that we will receive everything that is upon his heart. So I pray, may the Holy Spirit give you all the power you need to receive what Jesus has for you in these next few moments. You see, the truth and the majesty of Jesus is beyond all human comprehension. Even if we studied the scripture all our lives, we would have only scratched the surface of truth. As we've been talking this month, even in heaven, there was surprise when it was unveiled that it was the Lamb. The Lamb in Revelation 5 that was going to open the scroll. And with utter adoration and exaltation and worship, tens of thousands of angels, living creatures, and the elders fell on their faces, and they proclaimed, "Worthy is the Lamb. Worthy is the Lamb that was slain to receive power and riches and wisdom and might and honor and glory and blessing." Why was the Lamb so honored? What did heaven understand that often escapes us? Worthy is the Lamb that was slain. Why is the blood so important? Leviticus 17:11 says, "The life of a creature is in the blood, and the blood makes atonement for the whole of life." It was speaking of the sacrifices of those days, but those sacrifices in the Old Testament were a prophetic picture or foreshadowing of who Jesus would be for us. And the life of a creature is in the blood of Jesus, and the blood of Jesus makes atonement for the whole of life. In Revelation chapter 5, verse 9 and following, all of heaven gets the revelation that by the blood, this Lamb has purchased every man, woman, and child on the face of the earth, and not just purchased them into salvation, but has purchased them into the family of God to be elevated, to rule in the authority of Christ as kings, and to lead in worship as priests, and to reign on this earth the way the disciples reigned in the book of Acts, healing the sick, casting out demons, teaching the truth. And the blood of Jesus makes atonement for the whole of our life. The truth is, we are nothing apart from the blood of Jesus. If I may, Let me share some scriptures with you. Matthew 26:28. Jesus is speaking. He said, "This cup, this is my blood, the blood of the covenant, which is poured out for the forgiveness of the sins of many." Acts 20:28. "Be shepherds of the church of God, which he purchased with his own blood." Romans 3:25. "God presented Christ as a sacrifice of atonement through the shedding of his blood to receive by faith." God did this to demonstrate his own righteousness, because in his patient forbearance he had left the sins committed beforehand unpunished. Do you hear the power of these verses? It is the blood of Christ that allows us to be forgiven from everything. Without the blood of Christ, there is no forgiveness. Did you hear the scripture in Acts? There is a church. There is the body of Christ because he purchased it by the blood. In that when we believe the power of the blood through faith, then we're able to understand the patient love and righteousness of God. Ephesians 2:13, "But now, in Christ Jesus, you who were once far away have been brought near by the blood of Christ." We would not even be able to come close to Jesus, talk to him, if he had not shed his blood. His blood is the bridge that allows the holiness of God to interact with us. Colossians 1:20, "For in him," in Jesus, "all the fullness of God was pleased to dwell, and through him to reconcile to himself all things on heaven, all things on earth, by making peace through his blood shed on the cross." That the values of heaven, the holiness of heaven, and what goes on in this earth, and what goes on in our mind, in our heart, the blood of Christ reconciles those two things into peace. What a miracle. Hebrews 9:14. "How much more then will the blood of Christ, who through the eternal Spirit offered himself unblemished before God, cleanse our conscience?" Have you ever been battered with shame and guilt and regret? Or you rehearse a situation over and over in your mind, "Why did I do that? I should have said that." The blood cleanses our conscience from all, so that we can have peace. Hebrews 10:19, "Brothers and sisters, we have confidence to enter the most holy place by the blood of Jesus." Dear ones, we couldn't even pray. We would not be children of God. We would not be saved. We would not have peace in our mind or our hearts. We could not be healed mentally, emotionally, or physically. The promises of God would not be ours. We couldn't even pray and believe our prayers could be heard except for the blood of Jesus that is the bridge. Hebrews 13:20. "Now may the God of peace, who through the blood of the eternal covenant brought back from the dead our Lord Jesus, that great shepherd of the sheep, equip you with everything good that you may do his will, and works within us all that is pleasing in his sight." We have available to us the power of the Holy Spirit, the power of prayer, the power of wisdom. We have the ideas of God, the strategies of God, the anointing of God, the gifts of God. We have all. We need to be equipped in this life because of the blood of Jesus. We don't have to totally rely upon our personalities, our gifts, our abilities, our expertise. We are raised to a higher level where by the blood of Jesus Christ, He can equip us for all things supernaturally by the power of the Spirit because of the blood. First Peter 1:19. You are delivered from the empty ways of your forefathers, not by silver and gold, but by the precious blood of Jesus Christ. The empty ways of your forefathers. Any personality traits in parents or grandparents or great-grandparents, even if they've worshipped idols, if they've been in witchcraft, if they've been alcoholics, if they've had problems with anger, sexual perversion, anything. Poverty, anything that has been in our family lineage, and we want to go higher and above that and farther than that, the blood of Jesus sets you free from being bound to anything. First Peter 2:24. He himself bore our sins in his body on the tree, that we might die to sin and live to righteousness. And by his stripes we are healed. That as the blood flowed on the cross, that blood was him washing all sin and all wrongdoing off of you. And his blood was pouring out life for your soul. And life for your body. So you can be healed of any sickness and any disease. Revelations 1, verse 5 and 6. Jesus Christ, the faithful witness, the firstborn from the dead, and the ruler of the kings of the earth, to him who loves us and frees us from our sins by his blood, and made us a kingdom, priest unto God his Father. To him be glory and dominion forever and ever. Do you see, dear ones, when heaven erupted in worship, saying, "Worthy is the Lamb who was slain." They caught a glimpse that by that blood, ordinary human beings like you and me could be bridged into the family of God, could become sons and daughters of God, could have forgiveness, could be free of everything in our family lineage. We could come close to God. We could know His presence. We could pray and it would have power. We could walk in divine health. We could walk in divine love, that we could receive fullness of salvation. Dear ones, I pray this week that as you agree with Jesus before you go to bed and when you wake up in the morning and you say, "Jesus, I agree with what you're praying for me." Hebrews 7:25, "I want to receive fullness of salvation." I pray that the revelation of the blood of Jesus Christ will explode within you and you'll have a new mind and a new heart. And if there's any sickness in your body, you'll be healed this week. Agree, dear ones. Just agree.
2: 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I bring you greetings from Real Word Ministries and the Real Life Coaching Center today. Greetings, everyone. Greetings. The message I have for today is the grace to finish the race. I'll repeat that. Amen. The grace to finish the race. We've all been given different assignments by God, but the ultimate goal is to finish the race. Sometimes we have assignments handed down to us from the heavenly realms, and it may not seem fair. We may be asking God, Lord, why did you give this to me? Why am I having to do this particular assignment? But nevertheless, trust and believe that God's grace will get you through. His grace is sufficient for whatever you're going through. He will make a way out of no way. In 2 Corinthians chapter 12, we see that Paul is going through a moment, and we see that he has a thorn in his side, and he's asked God repeatedly to remove these thorns from his side. Remove this issue from me. I don't know what your issue is today. Your issue may be an addiction. Your issue may be low faith. I don't know what it is that you're going through today, but one thing I do know is that God is a God that can remove anything from us if he chooses to. But you see, in his word, he says in 2 Corinthians chapter 12, he says, my grace is sufficient for you, for my power is made perfect in weakness. So he says, Paul, you don't need me to remove that from you. What you need to understand is that I can help you get through it because I am the great I am. So if you're struggling, whatever it is that you may be struggling with today, you must know that God is able to get you through whatever it is. His grace is sufficient. And guess what? The word says, for my power is made perfect. The power of God Almighty is made perfect in weakness. You know, I truly believe that God allows us to have thorns, and whatever your thorn may be, I believe that he allows us to have those so that we will continue to trust in him and we will continue to seek him. I don't know about you, but if I didn't have any thorns, there may be some days when I wouldn't even pray, but because of that thorn in my side, it keeps me at the cross, and it keeps me in a humble position because I know that I cannot do anything without God. Your thorn in your side may be anger. You may struggle with that, and you've pleaded and asked God to deliver you from that. Deliver you from whatever it is, and he never has answered that question. I'm telling you today, he's saying, my grace is sufficient. If you will continue to come to me at those moments, I will help you maneuver through that season. I'll help you maneuver through that thing. 1 Peter 5 and 10 declares that God is the God of all grace. Ha, hallelujah. All grace. I'm telling you, grace in our language, in our Christianity language, is the free and unmerited favor of God. Oh, I love it. It's spelled F-A-V-O-U-R. Amen. I love the favor of God. I remember writing a paper years ago and someone tried to correct my spelling. I said, you don't understand the original wording of the original spelling of it. And when I look at that kind of favor, I know that favor is only from God. Nobody can give you that favor but God. People may try to help you out, but they can only help you out of God when it's that kind of favor, when God allows them to help you out. Oh, I love how God gives us every single thing that we need. Grace is divine. Is divine assistance given to all of us. I'll repeat that. Grace is divine assistance given to all of us. We all can tap into the grace of God. We can all tap into the favor of God. I love how it says it's an unmerited favor, meaning you, it's not something you can earn. It's something that we've all been freely given from God. So stop trying to be the best Christian and just be the best version of you. Don't try to put others down to make yourself look good. Don't try to look down at someone else and then reminding God of how great you are. That is not what it is. It's is just doing the best that you can on a daily basis, competing with an audience of none. You only compete with yourself. That's the person I compete with every single day, is myself. I try to line myself up with the Word of God and with the will of God, and then I follow the example that Jesus Christ left for us. But I am actually competing with me, because I want to be the best person that God created me to be. He said in His Word that He will take us daily from glory to glory. And I'm like, Lord, take me from glory to glory in my attitude, in my mannerism, everything about me, my character. Let me be the best Thomasine that I can possibly be. Let me give Your name glory. So when people are encountering me, when they're having to do transactions with me, they know but that because of who I represent, which is Jesus Christ, that I'm going to do the right thing, that I'm going to keep my word, that I am going to have the best attitude, that I'm not going to come across shady and slick and sly, but I am going to represent God Almighty, oh my Lord, the grace to finish the race. I don't know what your race is today, but let me tell you, you have the grace to finish it. Let me tell you, just tap into it this morning, this afternoon, or tonight, wherever you are when you're listening to this message. Tap into it and say, Lord, here I am. The same grace that you gave Paul, I'm asking for that grace and then some, Lord God, so that I can finish the race that you have assigned to me. This assignment that I'm on for you, Lord God, I want to finish it, and I want to finish it right, Lord God. I want to finish it with my head up and not my head down. I want to finish it with full of faith and not full of fear, Lord God. I want everything that I say and everything that I do to line up, Lord God. I don't want to say one thing and do something else, but I want every thought, everything that I say and everything that I do, I want it to become one, and I want it to line up so that you get the glory for my story. Come on, somebody. I want God to get the glory for my story. I want to be able to say, if it had not been, and I could faithfully say this every time, if it had not been for God on my side, I don't know where I would be. I don't know if I would have kept going, if I would have stopped. I don't know if I would have turned around, if I would have ended it all. But because of God being on my side, I have been able to keep going. I've been able to keep going even days when I didn't want to go. I've been able to encourage others when I needed to be encouraged. Come on, somebody. Now, that's really, that is really a sign of who you are, when you need to be encouraged, yet you are out encouraging others, because you're never going to stop doing what God's called and created you to do, because you understand the assignment on your life and you understand now who you are. Therefore, you don't allow a little trouble in your atmosphere to cause you to walk away and not be a benefit to the kingdom of God. Oh, my Lord, I will never walk away from God. I don't care what I'm going through. If God gives me a word for someone, I'm going to give them that word. I'm not going to say, Lord, but where's my word? I'm going to seek them out and give them the word from the Lord. I'm not going to hold on to somebody's word because my season may not be here. Come on, somebody. If you're in a season and it's a season that does not, it's not what you thought you signed up for, let me tell you how to get through that season very quickly. You go to God and you say, Lord, use me. That's how you get through that season. And then every time God gives you an opportunity to encourage someone, to love on someone, to share your testimony with someone, you do exactly what He asks you, and you share your testimony with God. You love on them. You give them the true word of the living God. Trust me when I say, your season will go by very quickly if you take all the eyes off of you and put them on others. I look for opportunities to bless people when I'm at my worst. When I'm having those days when I feel like, Lord, really, why? Those are the days I said, Lord, give me somebody that I can encourage. Give me somebody that I can bless. Give me someone, Father God, that I could pour in today, because I know that as I'm pouring into them, God is filling me up. He cannot afford to have His children empty in this hour. So as long as we're going to God, He will continue to pour us and fill us. But here's the thing. When God gives you a word, you have to listen to what God is saying. When God is giving you instructions on what you need to do, you have to be mindful of that, and you have to move the way God has asked you to move, and you have to do what God has asked you to do. He says, my grace is sufficient for you. My power is made perfect in weakness. So when you're at that weakest moment of your life, bam, that's when the Spirit of the living God can come in and do what only the Holy Spirit can do. Do what only the living God can do. Do what only the Messiah can do. Do what only Jesus Christ our Savior can do. Hallelujah, somebody. Huh. Paul says, therefore, I will boast all the more gladly about my weaknesses so that Christ's power may rest on me. How many of you need God's power to rest upon you? That is why, for Christ's sake, I delight in weaknesses, in insults, in hardships, in persecutions, in difficulties. For when I am weak, then, and only then, am I strong. Paul understood the assignment. Paul understood that as a Christian, you're going to go through some difficult seasons of life. That is not the time to throw your hands up, and that's not the time to stop believing. You've got to go through those things because you have to know where you are in relationship to the Lord. You have to understand your position. If everything was always great, I'm telling you, like I said earlier, you would not seek the Lord the way you seek him now. Oh my God, you got to go through some things as believers. I don't understand why we get confused when we're being tested and we're being tried. I don't understand why we stop believing in God when he said in his word, in insults, in hardships, in persecutions, in difficulties. How I delight in that, because I know that my God is strong. For I know when I am weak, then I am strong. See, the next time you go through that difficult moment, I want you to quote that and say, for when I am weak, then I am strong. For when I am weak, then I am strong. You struggling with cancer? For when I am weak, then I am strong. You struggling with bulimia? For when I am weak, then I am strong. You struggling with suicide? For when I am weak, then I am strong. God, we need your grace today like never before. Pour your grace out upon your sons and your daughters like you've never done it before, Father God. Give us the understanding of what is required of us to finish this race, this thing called life, Lord God. Father God, we promise that we will not complain and murmur about our assignments, but we will go forth and do what you've asked us to do. Do what you have created us to do. Father God, when we feel like we just don't have what it takes, we will go to your word and allow your word to equip us. Allow your word to give us the boldness to go forth and do what is required of us, to do what is needed. Lord God, we are just honored that you would use us. We know that you can use anyone in the earth realm, but you've chose each and every one of us. And we are grateful for every assignment, even though we may not understand the assignment. Father God, we are grateful that you've chosen us for this assignment. And now we ask that you would equip us, Father God, so that we could complete the assignment the way you require us to. Lord, we need the grace to finish this race, to finish this thing called life. Lord God, we know every day has a set of new challenges and new struggles and new things, new issues. And God, we ask that you would just give us the wisdom, give us the knowledge, give us the understanding so that we can go through it by giving you all glory, Father God. We don't want to go through issues screaming and crying and falling out, Father God, but we want to go through with faith. Strengthen us right now, Lord God, so that we will have the faith, the strength, the mindset, the ability to go through whatever you shall bring to us this year, whatever is put in our way this year, in our life this year, that we will be able to go through it. And that as we're going through it, we'll be able to encourage others to follow us as we continue to follow you, Father God. Lord, keep us where we need, when we need to be kept. Keep us in that perfect peace. Keep us, Lord God, when we want to stress out, Father God. Give us that calmness, Father God. Give us that peace, that shalom peace that surpasses all understanding is what we're calling forth today, Father God. Give us the wisdom, the knowledge, and the understanding to do your will, Father God. We thank you, Lord. In Jesus' name we pray. Amen. I want to thank you all for tuning in every week to my show, The Journey of Faith, and I'll be back on next week. God bless you and thank you.
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3: Good day, everyone. Welcome to Daphna's Weekly Bible Study. It's so good to have you. Today is the day the Lord has made, and we are rejoicing, and we are glad in it, even in the midst of this pandemic. We are thankful, and we are giving praise to our Lord Jesus Christ. We thank Him today for answered prayer. We thank Him for His healing hand. We thank Him for meeting financial needs and lifting our burdens, because Calvary, the cross, is our burden. Jesus went there as our burden bearer, and our burdens are lifted at Calvary. We are starting a study today on the book of Ephesians. We just finished the book of Galatians, and now we're starting verse by verse in the book of Ephesians. One of the things that we're going to do with each of these broadcasts, because Ephesians, if you can take two words throughout the whole book of Ephesians, it talks about our being in Christ, our position of being in Him. And we're taught so many places that our lives are hid in Him. What a wonderful thing to think about as we face these day-to-day life experiences that we are all enjoying now, that our position is in Christ. So we're going to start our time together with what I call the morning act of faith. Now, it can be the evening act of faith or the midnight act of faith, but this is what it says. And I've used this for years. It's a confession that I make. I believe in the Son of God. Therefore, I am in Him, having redemption through His blood and life by His Spirit. He is in me, and all fullness is in Him. To Him I belong by creation, conquest, purchase, and self-surrender. And to me He belongs for all my hourly needs. There's no cloud between my Lord and me. There is no difficulty inward or outward where He is not ready, which He is not ready to meet in me today. I believe, that's a confession, I believe I have received not the spirit of fearfulness, but of power, but of love, and of a sound mind. The Lord is my keeper. And Father, we bless Your holy name today as we make this our prayer and confession together. And may the Lord bless you. Now turn in your Bibles to Ephesians chapter 1. And this is a book that the Apostle Paul wrote. And he wrote it to the church in Ephesus. And Ephesus, if you flip all the way over to Revelation, you'll find that it's the first church that's mentioned there when he talks about those seven churches that most of us are familiar with. So that's just a little trivia there to make the study a little fun. As an introduction, we're going to do a historical overview. We're going to look at Paul's missionary journey, and we're going to look at the city of Ephesus. And then we're going to look at our position in Christ, which is a position of rest. Rest. And that's a beautiful word right now for all of us. And we're going to look at it in two ways. We're going to look at the saints that are alive, and then we're going to look at how rich the riches that we have in Christ Jesus. We're going to look at verses 1 through 3, and then verses 1 through 14. And we'll see how we proceed. We're going to take our time, and we're going to read these scriptures, and then we're going to make some comments, and we will continue this study until we do a verse-by-verse study of the book of Ephesians. So be sure and try to join us for each time that we're together. Beginning with chapter 1, verse 1, Paul, an apostle of Jesus Christ, by the will of God, to the saints which are in Ephesus, and to the faithful that are in Christ Jesus. Grace be to you, and peace from God our Father, and from the Lord Jesus Christ. Blessed be the God and Father of our Lord Jesus Christ, who has blessed us with all spiritual blessings in heavenly places in Christ Jesus. So, the overall theme of the book of Ephesians is the believer's victory in Jesus Christ. The book of Joshua in the Old Testament is the story of Israel's victory from Egypt. We have unlimited spiritual wealth at our disposal. And one, there's a story that's told by, of a lady by the name of Hetty Green, who died in 1916, leaving an estate valued at over $100 million. Even though she was very rich, she lived as a pauper. In fact, she died because she delayed in seeking medical attention, probably because she didn't want to pay the medical bill. And she was looking, as a matter of fact, for a free clinic. But is Hetty Green an example of too many Christians today? We have limitless spiritual wealth at our disposal, yet we live like paupers. And the book of Ephesians will take us through the victories that are ours in Christ Jesus. All was bought and paid for at the cross, and Jesus was the Lamb of God. So this study is divided into verses, and we will look at each verse and chapter. And for the purpose of this study, we have divided Ephesians into three major subjects: sit, walk, and stand. Sit is our position of rest in Christ. Walk is our position and relationships to the world. And stand is our position of warfare. We are in the army now. And this should give us an idea of what we will be studying in this book of Ephesians. And so we are in chapter 1, and we'll be covering probably verses 1 through 14 today. Now, the first word, Paul an apostle, most of us immediately identify Paul. We know he was first named Saul, probably after King Saul in the Old Testament. He was a Jew. He was born in the Jewish tribe of Benjamin, and he was from the city of Tarsus.

and he was converted. And he was called to take the gospel to the Gentiles. Praise the Lord. Now Saul of Tarsus became Paul, the apostle to the Gentile. And the book of Acts records three missionary journeys throughout the Roman Empire. This is one of the most evangelistic endeavors in church history. It was about the year AD 53 when Paul first ministered in Ephesus, but he did not remain there. 2 years later, on his third missionary journey, Paul stayed in Ephesus for 2 years and saw the vast area evangelized. Ephesus was a very strong city on the western coast of Asia Minor. In fact, it was a capital city. It was very important. It was a very important trade center. And at this time, the city had a population of about 300,000 people. So it was a bustling city. And they boasted about their amphitheater that seated about 25,000 people. So during these years, there was a strong church in Ephesus that was dedicated to the worship of Diana. Do you think that he might have been challenged by evangelizing in a pagan city? Remember Nineveh and how afraid Jonah was to go to Nineveh? Well, Paul was in a city now that they worshipped an idol by the name of Diana. She was a Roman moon goddess, and she was made of wood. And in Acts chapter 19 and verse 24, it talks about the models were made of silver by Demetrius and others. So when Paul came preaching Jesus, then it interrupted their economy because people stopped buying little wooden and silver dolls of Diana to worship. Diana was her Roman name, and she was ranked as one of the seven wonders of the ancient world. She was the daughter of Zeus, and she was known as the moon goddess and the goddess for hunting. The Ephesians were very proud of their temple, which was supported by stone columns. And it was nearly 10 years later when Paul wrote to his beloved friends in Ephesus. He was a prisoner in Rome when he wrote this book back to them. And he wanted to share the great truths that God had taught him concerning Christ and his church. He was in a Roman prison, and it was about AD 67. Though Paul was on trial for his life, he was concerned about the spiritual needs of the churches he had founded. It's often said about the Apostle Paul that Paul was in prison, but was never a prisoner. Paul always talked about his freedom. Now, the second word here, it identifies Paul. It starts with Paul, and we've talked about him. Now, he's an apostle. The second word is apostle. Now, the apostle means one sent or sent with a commission. He had an obligation to teach them the word of God and to build them up in their faith. The original apostles were the 12 disciples that Jesus called. Paul was the called apostle to the Gentiles. Now, our position today, right now, is going to be our position in Christ or our position of rest. What does he call the people in Ephesus? He calls them saints. Now, I think that's interesting. You are a saint. He didn't call them saints because they were perfect in their behavior. He called them saints because of their position in Christ. When they had believed on the Lord Jesus Christ, they had been taken out of the lineage of Adam and put in the lineage of Jesus Christ. We are in Christ Jesus. 9 times in this book, he calls the believers saints. And I will call you. You are a saint today. These saints were alive. They were not dead. Usually when we hear saint, it's referred to a dead person. But these people are alive, not dead. They had been dead in their trespasses and sins, but they were made alive into Christ Jesus through grace by faith, or by faith through grace. All right, so the word saint is one of the many times that it's used in the New Testament to refer to or describe one

who has trusted Jesus Christ as Savior. Have you trusted Jesus as your Savior today? That's the most important question you'll ever answer. Does He live in you? Is your life hid in Him? The word saint means one that has been set apart. Saint does not mean sinless perfection. You will still make mistakes and still sin, but we are set apart through our faith in Christ Jesus. And it is related to the word sanctify, which means set apart. So the most important question as we start this study, have you been set apart? Is your life hid in Christ? If not, call on the name of the Lord now. Ask Him to come into your heart and save you and make you a saint in the name of Jesus.

0: Hello and welcome back to A Call to Love. This is Matt and I'm here with a beautiful woman named Rachel.
1: So happy to be here.
0: So we are so honored and grateful to share space with you.
1: Yes.
0: This is A Call to Love where we are learning how to love God, love ourselves, and then be in love with people.
1: Oh, what a great journey that is.
0: Oh my goodness. It's like Moses says, it's the great and terrible wilderness. Meaning all of the splendor and the glory. But sometimes, you know what? You're just like, this is a little dry, Lord.
1: This is hard.
0: Yeah, this is harder than I thought it would be. It's supposed to be rainbows and butterflies the rest of my life. So I say that to say, man, this is though, we talk often about, there are a few things in this world that are worth it, that are worth you giving your life for. And this is one of them.
1: Absolutely.
0: That we get to participate in the fullness of salvation that Jesus brought. And
1: yeah.
0: It's love.
1: Like, yeah.
0: It is just being captured by his love.
1: Yeah, there's nothing better.
0: Nothing better. It's a good language for it. Nothing better. Well, if you've journeyed with us at all, I'm going to do a 30-second recap. But if you've journeyed with us at all, we've been in Mark 8. And it is blowing our minds. Jesus is here, and he is excited about talking about what living in the kingdom looks like. And so in Mark 8, there's this section where Jesus feeds the 4,000. Powerful encounter, 4,000 men. And then immediately in verses 11 and 12, the Pharisees come and they want to dispute. They bring this heart posture of argumentation. I don't know if that's a word, but they bring it. And and then there's this section in 13 through 21 where Jesus gets on the boat on the other side of the lake. He tells them, you know, why does this generation want a sign? You know, you don't need, I just gave you a sign. He doesn't say this, but he just did a feeding of a 4,000. They come and say, give us another sign. He says, no sign will be given to you. He goes across the lake and he heals a man. So there's very interesting things going on, talking about your heart posture actually can determine the Jesus you experience, you know?
1: Yeah.
0: Which I think I'm going to say that again because that felt good to me.
1: Yeah, say that again.
0: Your heart posture and your heart as you approach him many times can influence who Jesus is that you experience, right? And so Jesus comes and he's warning his disciples, hey, as you know, you're going to be carrying something in the future, and just know, you need to be aware that perhaps the two most influential things in any culture are the religious community and the political community. Those ways of thinking are trying to drive wedges constantly in an us versus them, I'm in, you're out.
1: Yep.
0: Those paradigms that I don't think Jesus was carrying at this point, because he was going anywhere and everywhere that the Spirit led.
1: Right.
0: And so he was captivated by one voice and one voice alone.
1: Yeah. He had none of those like soul barriers.
0: Oh, that's a good language.
1: Mm-hmm.
0: Yeah. So then he gives us a prophetic picture in all his mercy. He comes and this is the only time in Scripture that we see he has to pray for somebody twice. That's what's crazy to me. He literally, dead people are rising, leprosy disappears. I mean, crazy stuff. He's walking,
1: calming the storm.
0: Calming the storm. He's walking on. This is the only time where he does it once, and it's not fully manifested, and now he has to pray again. Which I think it's not because it was incapable. It's because maybe this miracle is actually communicating something deeper to this group of people that were following him.
1: Yeah.
0: And how often, like, the Lord will do something in a delayed way because he's actually teaching me something different about the kingdom than just the physical miracle.
1: Right. You know? It's for us, yeah.
0: Yeah. And so we see that here, right? That this, he warns them about the leaven of their hearts, that your heart posture, right? And then he gives them this prophetic picture of, like, what does true sight look like? It doesn't just look like, oh, I have Jesus plus my political views. I have Jesus plus my religious, you know, performance orientation. It's like, no, when Jesus is trying to say, I am the one that touches your eyes and you will see clearly.
1: Mm-hmm.
0: I'm the one that, like, it's like, I love this language here of, like, this blind man, he could have been healed and seen men like trees and kind of settled for that paradigm of, like, I could see better than when I was in my darkness.
1: Yeah.
0: Right? And how often I can go, well, I'm better than I was, and there's nothing wrong with that. But knowing that, no, Jesus has complete and total restoration for me. He wants to restore everything that the enemy has stolen.
1: Yeah.
0: That there's no remnants of it left.
1: Amen.
0: And this beautiful piece here that as we're walking out, it's like, what does true sight look like for you? And what does You know, what is his heart for when he says he has all of the kingdom has been given to him, and now he invites you into it? What does that look like? Mm-hmm. Well, it looks like, he has freedom for me.
1: Yeah.
0: But what is that freedom? And I think, in part, freedom is the capacity to see. And we're going to continue on here. We're going to start in verse 27, but I love this picture here because, so once again, Peter, he's kind of become the band leader of this tribe, right? Maybe because he's the most vocal. But he's watching the 4,000 get fed. And then he's across the boat, and he's in the middle of that conversation where he's saying, is it because we forgot the bread? And then Jesus has to say, how do you not understand? So then he's watching this blind man get healed. Verse 27. Now Jesus and his disciples went out to the towns of Caesarea Philippi. And on the road, he asked his disciples, saying to them, who do men say that I am? I love this language. So what have you guys heard? What are you guys hearing about me? And so they answered, John the Baptist. Some say Elijah, others one of the prophets. But this is my favorite. And he said to them, no, but who do you say that I am? So think about this. In light of everything that's been going on, right? Because you know who people are saying Jesus is being influenced by their religious upbringing. They're being influenced by his relationship to Rome. I mean, there's all of these things that are influencing how they're hearing. Oh, yeah, it's John the Baptist come back to life. Oh, it's Elijah. These are all messianic prophecies pointing at you're going to overthrow Rome. They all have a hidden agenda to it. Come on. You know, it's not just a clean, oh yeah, you're John the Baptist. It's like, no, John the Baptist started the revolution. He rose in you and now you're going to finish it. It has all of these hooks of expectation into it.
1: Yeah.
0: So Jesus says, who do they say that I am? And you can feel the hooks. Well, they think it's going to be this and they think it's going to be this and they, right? And then Jesus has the audacity to say, no, wait a minute. But who do you say that I am? You've seen me up close. You've seen the blind man healed. And he said to them, but who do you say that I am? And Peter answered, and he said to him, you're the Christ. I think it's in Matthew where Jesus then looks at Peter and he says, well said, Simon Peter, for you didn't think of this on your own. Uh-huh. Because I know you on the boat. You are a little dense like the rest of them.
1: Right.
0: Right? I say that jokingly because I don't think Jesus would ever say that. But it was one of those, he said, well said, Simon Peter. You didn't think of this. This was revealed. This was revelation from my Father.
1: Mm.
0: So I love this language, right? Where, what do we see here? That they're in the middle of a moment with the 4,000 where Jesus does a miracle and there's enough abundance left over. And you've probably been in this place where you've seen God do something powerful, or he's fulfilled a promise and an answer in your life. And then almost immediately you're met with some form of opposition where the enemy tries to steal the seed that was deposited in that miracle.
1: Uh-huh.
0: And it comes with an argument, something in your family happens, you get persecution, something takes place that's trying to rob the fruit of the seed that was deposited in what you saw God do. And so then Jesus comes and he says, let me warn you, there's leaven getting sown in here. Beware of that. Don't let that rob what you saw God do right in front of you.
1: Right.
0: Even more so, once you come a little bit closer, let me show you this is what you need. You need me to multiple step you into true vision. And here, for the first time, what we find is that as Jesus is standing there, it's a breakthrough moment for Peter, because Peter can say, oh, I'm not actually influenced right now by what I hear people say about you. I'm not influenced by the gossip or the hearsay or even others' opinions that are rooted in their own agendas. You know what's been incarnated in me? You know what I'm convinced of is that you are the Christ.
1: Yeah.
0: You are the one I've been waiting for.
1: Yeah. He's so in tune with the Holy Spirit within him that he can hear that.
0: Come on. Is this? Yeah. Is that not? I see the difference between I see men like trees.
1: Mm-hmm.
0: No, I see clearly.
1: Mm-hmm.
0: No, I know exactly who you are, Jesus. Mm-hmm. I can almost pick out that voice that has an agenda attached to it. I know the trappings of that voice because it is robbing of all the seeds of love, joy, peace, patience, kindness, goodness, gentleness, faithfulness, and self-control.
1: Yeah.
0: Like this is the picture for For Mark, this is the picture of true vision. When we can look up and we can see, no, you are the Christ. You're the one that is the bedrock for everything for me.
1: Yeah.
0: You're the one leading me into all truth. You're the one. It becomes our one thing.
1: Yes.
0: Right?
1: Yes.
0: And so all of this rolls back, though, into this, blessed are the poor in spirit, for theirs is the kingdom of heaven. That there are places where whatever that leaven is, the political, the religious, whatever you want to call it, it's trying to position you to find your security in what you know, what you believe, that you know, now I'm the expert in this. And constantly Jesus is trying to warn us, hey, beware of that leaven where you become the expert.
1: Mm.
0: Right? I'm not saying that we aren't confident in what we believe, but that's a different confidence than what Peter communicates here.
1: Mm-hmm.
0: That's a confidence in a lot of the hearsay and the gossip and all this other stuff, and I'm really confident in my own opinion.
1: Mm-hmm.
0: There's an awakening that takes place where I see differently because everything's kind of fallen away other than the one thing. The
1: yeah.
0: one thing that I ask, the one thing that I seek, that I would see you. I would spend a day in your courts.
1: Yeah. And then in addition to that, as we were preparing, we felt that one of the things Holy Spirit wanted to open our eyes to and your eyes to is to see more clearly the people around us, that we could see them the way that God created them to be without having any other filters.
0: Yeah.
1: And that way we can pray in their life in earth as it is in heaven.
0: Oh, come on.
1: That the dreams that the Father has, the dreams and the plans that the Father has for each person in our lives, we can now come into an agreement with Him, with His will and His plans and desires for them.
0: That's so good. Because what Peter encounters here is he says, you didn't think of this. My Father told you this. We see one of the first moments one of His disciples is able to say, on earth as it is in heaven. I heard it and I can give my agreement to
1: yes,
0: it.
1: Yes, yes.
0: So when we give our agreement to what the Father is saying, it takes root and it begins to change the atmosphere that we're in.
1: Yes.
0: And so when you're sitting with somebody, when you're ministering to someone, when you're walking through the grocery store with someone, and you are in that place of unity with Him, man, and you hear His whisper, you can either put your language to it in agreement, or you can just bring agreement to it in your own heart
1: mm-hmm.
0: of, oh, on earth as it is in heaven. Jesus, may that be so.
1: Mm-hmm.
0: I see them the way you see them.
1: And sometimes it's the most difficult with the people we're closest to.
0: Yeah.
1: Because of the everyday interactions can bring frustrations or hurts, or we see them at their worst. And so now we can rely on how we see them rather than how the Holy Spirit wants to show us that the Father sees them.
0: Oh, that's so good.
1: And so, yeah.
0: No, I think that's beautiful because I think this leaven stuff,
1: mm-hmm.
0: it's really about when Jesus says, beware of the leaven, it's about, hey, is your cup clean?
1: Mm-hmm.
0: Is the cup of your heart clean to carry me in a fresh way?
1: Yes.
0: And so we just want to bless you right now, whatever that looks like. Holy Spirit knows if it's cleaning the cup, if it's repenting, if it's releasing forgiveness, whatever it is, we bless you to get that cup clean.
1: Yeah.
0: Because you are made to carry His presence and you are made to see.
1: Yes.
0: And to see with true vision.
1: Yes.
0: And so we bless you with that you would carry Him in a new way.
1: Yeah. Amen.

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1: This is Beyond Words. Move beyond just talking about your faith to living it. 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
2: Welcome to Beyond Words Radio, where it's our ambition to move beyond just talking about Christianity to walking more like Christ. When you think about this man, Jesus Christ, and you look at the conversations he had with others in the Gospels, well, sometimes he left people with their eyebrows wrinkled, wondering, what's he talking about? And when you discuss things of the kingdom of God in a world which has its own methods of operation, it can seem to be a bit of a paradox. And sometimes we don't like that. We want things to all add up. 1 + 1 = 2. Then God, why, when I'm suffering, and you say your answer prayer, am I still suffering? You know, and we're going to deal with paradoxes today that we all face in the world. And if you're a Christian in the world, all the more. If you're not a Christian, I think you're going to really enjoy this, because you're going to listen in as we deal with things that we all struggle with. We're all human. And we have a guest who's actually written a book titled Surprised by Paradox: The Promise of And in an Either-Or World. And Jen Pollock Michelle, welcome to our program today.
3: Thank you so much. It's good to be here.
2: So how did you come into this whole topic? Why did you decide to write on it? Tell us what inspired this book.
3: I think I've been the kind of person to think about the subtitle, The Promise of And in an Either-Or World. I've been the kind of person where I've really found a lot of safety in living in either's and or's. And, you know, I like to have answers. I like to have simple explanations. I like to kind of know that I'm doing things right. And I think as a person of faith, I want to know that I'm kind of doing what God wants me to do and following his ways. And I'm in my mid-40s. I have 5 children. I've been married for 20 years plus. And I realized, you know, just through life experience and just an experience of walking with God, that my either's and or's aren't always reliable, and God operates a lot in the both and the and. And just as you said in your introduction, that there's so much more mystery than maybe I would be comfortable with. And so just a quick story is just one of a relationship in my life truthfully brought me to contemplate paradox and to acknowledge how quickly I sort of look toward the either and the or, and how sometimes those leave me wanting. So a relationship with a person who, in my extended family, a person with a lot of woundedness, and as wounded people do, we all wound sometimes out of our woundedness. And this relationship was suffering for a lot of different reasons, and I just wasn't sure how to handle it. I wasn't sure if it was just the right thing to kind of just maybe end the relationship and say, okay, this is so unhealthy, I'm not sure how to continue relating to you. But I just felt like that wasn't the answer that God had. My either and my or, I guess, in the situation was either sort of suffer the lying that was being done, you know, just sort of pretend like, I guess we just pretend this isn't really happening and that all is well, or break off the relationship. And instead, God was like, how about, you know, a both and, both confronting where the relationship is going wrong and sticking with that person.
2: That's good. Sometimes it's easy to just take a side and either run from something or be combative, but to try to solve a problem, to face a problem head on and learn to live with it and then make adjustments and grow through it. I mean, that's hard to do. So when you think about,
3: so hard,
2: Jen, your relationship with God, and you've written this book, and we're going to dive, at least try to dip into the major sections of the book, and we hope you, the reader, potential reader, you're right now listeners, but you might be intrigued to read this book, and so you're going to hear us dip into some of the many great topics covered around a world of paradoxes in your life and mine. But Jen, what strikes you, if I ask you this question, what comes to mind immediately? What is the greatest paradox, the one that just rises above all others, if there is one?
3: Hmm. That's funny because someone just asked me that yesterday. I was at a small group with a small group of women from my local church, and someone said, what do you think is the greatest paradox? And I just said, for me personally, I think it's the paradox of living a material and a spiritual life. You know, living in a body, living on the earth, you know, having to like pay your bills and pay your mortgage and do very earthly things that don't seem to have any spiritual value per se. And then to be confronted with verses like in Colossians and, you know, set your mind on things above, not on things that are on the earth. And I just find that a great mystery as a person of faith. I want to be eternally minded. I want to see, I want to believe that there is so much that spans beyond these kind of however many years God gives me, 70 or 80, or I don't know, maybe only 46. We'll see. I want to believe that there's so much more beyond this life, but I also think that God wants me to value my life here and now, that there is something very important about it. And so I just find that that tangles me up a lot, knowing how to live my everyday life in view of eternity and how to please God in these choices that sometimes feel very ordinary, feel very material, maybe not as important as, you know, I don't know, when I have to decide on what paver I'm putting in my patio, you know, which is currently a decision I have this week. You know, sometimes I'm like, why am I spending any time on this? But our everyday lives are made up of those decisions, and I really want to lean into believing that there is a God who numbers the hairs on our head, who feeds the sparrows, as Jesus said in the Sermon on the Mount, who clothes the lilies of the field, that these are not incidental details that don't matter to him. I actually think they do deeply matter to him.
4: I love that part in the scripture where Christ says, if you just give a cup of cold water in my name, you won't miss your reward. It's like God is noticing everything. And we want to go out, as you said, and we want to go out and change the world. And the Lord said, what about your neighbor? Just the guy, the woman next door, the child in need, you know, what about that? That is such a paradox. And it's interesting, when I asked you, what do you think, what comes to mind about the greatest paradox, you brought this to our level. What I thought of immediately was the incarnation, kind of God's level, this idea that the Almighty became one of us and had to deal with the little stuff we're talking about, and it really mattered to him. So it's interesting, you picked kind of the human side, but your book starts with the incarnation. And so why did you start there?
3: Well, I think, you know, even when I start with the human to say, how am I supposed to understand my everyday life in light of eternity, my earthly life in light of, you know, the new heavens and the new earth? The incarnation is really the answer to that, you know. This idea that God loves humanity so much, and he loves the earth so much, and he actually values human life so much that he became a human being. It's a great mystery, and something that theologians all along the centuries have been trying to find language for. You know, how do we really talk about God being in the flesh? Because we know that there are things that we understand about God, that he's absolutely unconstrained. He knows everything, sees everything. He is everywhere. And so we say, on the one hand, you know, God is without constraints. He's infinite in his wisdom and his understanding and his power. And yet, God became a human being. He had the limits of a human body. He had, you know, even the scriptures talked mysteriously, and I don't claim to understand this, that Jesus grew in understanding, and he actually learned obedience. Hebrews, the writer of Hebrews, tells us that he learned obedience. These are great mysteries that I can't understand, but in the sense that I can't understand, I don't have a kind of a mathematical formula to say this is exactly how it happened. But what it does satisfy so deeply in me is this reclaiming of the world, like, for himself. And I you know, I talk about Athanasius in the book, who's just this very, very old church father and theologian, and he wrote on the incarnation, and he said, you know, humanity mattered so much to God. I mean, it was the crescendo of that first week, you know, as we have it in Genesis 1. On day 6, you know, let us make man, let us make humanity in our image. It mattered so much to God that he wasn't going to let humanity suffer the effects of sin without, you know, a rescue mission. And because also his own glory was invested in humanity, because he shared his image with Adam and Eve. And these tell us so much about the nature of God, how generous he is. I mean, I think it's really interesting when you look at the creation narratives in Genesis compared to many other creation narratives in the ancient Near East. It's a very different story. There are similarities for sure, but the difference is that God didn't just make humanity to kind of serve his every sort of caprice and whim. It actually talks about God working on behalf of humanity to create for them a home, to welcome them into his love, and he actually gave them his very image. He allowed them to share his likeness. And so to think about the incarnation, I think, is to think about the great rescue mission that God's been on since even before the beginning of time. Paul tells us in one of his epistles, before the beginning of time, when God knew that humanity would turn from him, turn from his love, reject him, He made a way to return glory to humanity, to reconcile humanity to his love. And I think there's something incredibly beautiful about that.
4: It is baffling to the mind to think that the God who governs the stars in the sky, the whole universe, as you said, he's got the hairs on our heads counted. He knows the thoughts that we think even before we think them, and he loves us enough that he came and died for us. And so he came into our world to say, I'm always with you in your world. So as I'm listening to this, others are listening, we ought to have kind of a sense of wonder that this God described in the Bible is really, really awesome. And we can trust in him. But then comes the paradox of the kingdom. And we're going to come to that right after this quick break.
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4: Welcome back to Beyond Words Radio. Glad you're with us today as we are thinking about Christ, about, well, right now, the kingdom of God and the paradoxes that face us. We're looking at a book, Surprised by Paradox. We have with us the author, Jen Pollock. Michelle has written other books like Teach Us and a book titled Keeping Pace by University Press. She contributes for Christianity Today and Moody Bible Institute, and she's a mother, she's a wife, she's got 5 children, lives in Toronto, Canada. And so, Jen, thank you for being with us. The kingdom of God, I mean, that's crazy. We, first of all, here in the Western world, we don't understand kingdoms very well, do we?
3: No, we don't. It's funny because people, you know, when you read different people who talk about the Bible and try to interpret it, they say this is sort of the thread that runs through the whole story of the Bible. But it's interesting. I mean, I wouldn't say that it's something that I've given a lot of thought to in my life, because precisely because of what you say, we don't really have a context for understanding kingdom.
4: So I just think of paradoxes with the incarnation, God coming to us, but now God living in us and Him doing and establishing this invisible thing that's one day going to be made visible. It will reign over, you know, His reign will be over all. And so His kingdom will dominate everything. But right now it's unseen. You know, He said, Christ said, the kingdom's in your midst, and people are looking around. Where? What? What are you talking about? What? Jen, what are we talking about? What is the kingdom of God?
3: Yeah, I mean, like I said, it really is the one story of the Bible. It's about God's people and God's place under God's rule. And that's kind of how God always saw it to be. And then, as we talked about in the earlier segment, humanity rejected God's authority. I mean, kingdom has this implication of authority and obedience, right? There is the king and there are the subjects. And it's not a democracy. We don't get to vote on what we want to do. And so this whole idea of kingdom is about being under God's rule. And the beautiful thing about the Bible is that God, it convinces us and persuades us that God's rule is so good. And then so this whole idea of how God's moving the world back to and moving humanity back to a place where they acknowledge His rule as king and also as father over His children. And what did it take to really do that? You know, to kind of, you know, when Jesus taught His followers to pray, He said, pray that the kingdom will come and that God's will be done in on earth as it is in heaven. Well, when we think about the ways, I think one of the great paradoxes or surprises for me is just the way that the kingdom comes. Jesus said, told lots of parables to compare the kingdom to the smallest, kind of most ordinary things. Said the kingdom, the power of the kingdom, it's like yeast working through a batch of dough. It's like this forlorn pearl that's hidden in a field, or treasure hidden in a field. It's the single pearl of great value that you might miss. You know, it's the mustard seed that grows into a large tree. These are just such surprising images, because I think when we think of important things, we think about cosmically important things. Like, we certainly wouldn't, you know, talk about yeast and mustard seeds. We think about bigger and grander things. And I think we think about God's kingdom coming in very big and grand ways. But then to look at the story of the Bible, the kingdom of God comes because God Himself takes on human flesh and wills Himself to die on a cross. He's executed. It's the great scandal of the New Testament that Jesus submits Himself, the King of the world, the Creator, the one to whom all authority belongs. He actually yields Himself to human authorities, to an unjust trial, and wills Himself to die. You know, and of course, all of His disciples are like, they don't understand it, right? They're left wondering what has happened. But then we know the resurrection is this great kind of down payment on the promise of the kingdom, that Jesus does not stay dead. He is raised on the third day. Hundreds of people witness Him alive. And then His disciples stand and look into heaven as He ascends into heaven. And He says, I'm coming back, and everything is going to be remade. But then how is that, what does He do? He commissions them to take the work and to pray and to work as if the kingdom is coming and God's will is being done. He invests His authority in His church. Well, the other surprise is that, do we really seem to be very competent to do God's work and His mission? It seems like He's kind of almost like set out on giving the church a fool's errand. Like, what? We're supposed to be, you know, working and participating with You to bring Your kingdom here? I think it's a great mystery that God's using imperfect people on this side of the resurrection to kind of give glimmers and glimpses of what the kingdom that is to come. Those are some of the surprises. I feel very passionate about it, as you can sort of
4: see. Yeah, I love it. You know, it's kind of it turns the world upside down, doesn't it? I mean, Christ says, that you want to be greatest, become a servant. You know, and we're looking for it. We're going to win the day politically or something. And Christ didn't go there so much. He called Herod that fox, you know, and he knew one day that the government would be joined with religious powers to supposedly take him down, but then he was raised up. Everything turned upside down. And so the early church, these early Christians, I mean, they thought, wow, he's risen. Now it's all going to be good. And they enter into a period of 300 years of the crucible of deep suffering. Yes. And many of them, the original 12, were all pretty much either crucified or killed off with in a very difficult way. And it's like, what's going on here, God? But his ways are not our ways. They're much greater. So Jen, if we get a vision of the kingdom, does it help us relax a little bit about who gets voted in the next, you know, 2020 presidential election and other things that maybe seem smaller to us, but, you know, still affect our life as we watch the news every day?
3: Oh, I absolutely think so. I mean, to think about kind of where we are, and I say we, I live in Toronto, but I am American, so I will be voting in the election, in the next election. To think about kind of where we are and all the angst on both sides. You know, I think to remember as Christians that the kind of the end of the story is written. We don't really have to worry about the next election, the next, you know, global crisis. I mean, it's not that those things don't matter and that they don't affect our lives, but ultimately, we're people of hope. We're not people of fear. We're people of hope. I mean, I think that's such an incredible promise of the gospel, is that perfect love drives out fear. I don't really have to fear things. Even when things don't seem to look like they're working out, when it seems that people are in positions of power and influence who don't care about God, who don't care about seeing his kingdom come. The thing is that Jesus has already told that. He's already, like I said, the resurrection's the down payment on the promise of the kingdom that is coming, and that we can be people of hope, and that we can be people of love. And as I was telling someone else, and I think I often repeat this to myself too, because sometimes we worry about big things, you know, national and international crises, but we also worry about just the everyday stuff that, you know, and sometimes it doesn't feel like the kingdom of God is coming when our marriages are suffering, and when our kids are walking away from the Lord, or when we just have other fractured relationships in our family, or when we can't pay the bills. And as I was telling this other friend, and as I said, I often tell myself, I don't think there is any obstacle to God's will being done, or to the kingdom coming. I mean, these are things that God has already said he wants and he will do. And to know the God of Scripture is to know that when he speaks and when he promises, it is always fulfilled. He is so faithful, 100% reliable on his word. And so when we get to kind of the end of the story, or we could even really say the beginning of the new story at the end of the Bible in Revelation, where he says, all these things are going to pass away. This world as we know it, a new heavens, a new earth is going to be created. And that world will not know the suffering that we know today. There will be no tears shed in that world. There will be no darkness. The Lamb is going to be the light. And I think to think about the kingdom is to fill us with hope.
4: Yes. As our time is you know, pushing on, and everyone listening, you might be driving a car right now saying, yeah, time, it's always an issue for me. There's grace, and that's your section three. And that, I just want to tell a listener, become a reader. Great stuff in this section on grace. But then lament. As the two kingdoms conflict, sometimes we seem to be crunched in the middle, we suffer. And as you mentioned, we see the child walk away from the faith. We see someone we love die or fall into sin or maybe into deep illness. Or we ourselves directly are dealing with financial difficulty and fears and anxieties and depression and all kinds of things. And this idea of lament, though, wraps itself around something really big. It's like God in us, and where we haven't really lived in this kingdom, we need to get right with God, and sometimes we just need to accept that God is working through this suffering. Talk to us. We just have a few minutes. Say some words about lament. Give us some perspective, because we're all dealing with this.
3: Yes. You know, lament is one of these, the most beautiful invitations, I think, of the both and. And it is an invitation that Scripture gives us. It's this language of being able to say both, that life is hard often. We feel broken and wounded and sometimes even abandoned by God. So it's both this acknowledgement of suffering and this kind of relentless chasing after God and acknowledging that with, it may be just the mustard seed of faith, acknowledging that he is in it, that he's good, that he can be trusted. So you look at lament in the Psalms, and it's like, God, how long? How long is this going to go on? How long are my enemies going to persecute me? How long am I going to feel abandoned by you? And I think this is the human experience in our world today. But the Bible teaches us that we can go to God so sincerely and honestly with our doubts, with our anger, with our kind of sense of betrayal sometimes, and that we can learn to then simultaneously say, not that the suffering isn't hard, but that God is good in the midst of it, that we're gonna seek him in the midst of it. And I think that's really, again, it's to remind us that to be a Christian is to be a person of great hope. But it's not just that, it's not a happy, clappy hope. It's not a pretend that all is well hope. You know, all will be well. It reminds me of a book that one of my friends just published. All Shall Be Well is the name of her book. It's not well now. Not fully well, not in the not yet, right? This lament situates us in the great paradox of the now and the not yet. This idea that there are some things that we're realizing now of God's promises, but not everything. You know, death is still with us, and someday it won't be, though. I love this idea that God invites us into the kind of honesty that we often need in our seasons of grieving, truthfully.
4: You know, as I close out now, I'll say that I've been having to monitor the sound on my end because there's a thunderstorm coming in and clashes, you know, just thunder rumbling you through the room, as it were. And it reminds us, as one front hits another, and there's this great disruption of what we experience in our lives as the kingdom of God is breaking into the kingdom of the world. And sometimes we feel stuck in between. And I just want to close saying a blessing to you for writing this book, to all who are listening. Whatever you're facing today, it may not seem to make sense. It's a paradox, but God is in it. He came to the world and he's with us now. He's going to help us through everything we face. Jen, thank you so much for spending time with us today. And to the listener.
3: Thank you. Thank you so much for having me, Bill.
4: God bless.
3: Bye-bye.
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1: Welcome, everyone. I am Dr. Susan, and this is His Prayer for You. I am so excited about the Word of God and what He's put upon my heart for you today. So we are going to jump into the Word of God, and we have been praying daily for you. And we have been praying that these broadcasts will be anointed by the Holy Spirit to bring the truth and the presence and the power of Jesus to you, that you may know Him, you may know His heart, you may know His fullness, you may live in that fullness with Him. There is always more to know and to understand and to step into with Jesus. Paul understood that. Paul understood that the love of God for you cannot be contained. That it was there before you were a baby in your mother's womb, and it's going to be there for you all throughout all eternity. And when Paul was laying out the plan of salvation in Ephesians 2, it was important to Paul to make sure every new believer understood that. So in Ephesians 2:10, he says, we are His workmanship, created in Christ Jesus for good works, which God prepared beforehand that we should walk into them. This verse is a picture verse. That just as in John 1, when it says that all that has been created, all the world, all of solar systems, everything that's ever been created, was created in and through Jesus Christ, that the same is true of you. That as surely as God worked His hands to create the trees and the flowers and the mountains and the rivers and the animals and the intricacies of creation, you are His workmanship, and He has worked to create you, and He is still working to bring forth in you His created design. And that He created you for good things. And there is no doubt, Paul is also thinking of Genesis 1. When it says, God created male and female in His own image. And then God blessed them and said, be fruitful, multiply, subdue, and take dominion over this earth. Scripture over and over says, God is love, God is good. Every good and perfect gift comes down from heaven through the Father of lights. So if we were created in His image, we were created to do good in this world. We were created to bring the light to darkness, love to the lonely places. In essence, my friends, you were created to heal this world by the fullness of Christ in you. That when you see the wounded ones around you, the needy ones around you, you're there. You're there to bring good. A good word, a good hug, a good prayer, to feed them, to take care of them. You are there to be the very image of Jesus to them. Quite an honor. And Paul says that God saw you, saw the beauty of you, looked into the future and saw that you were going to accept Jesus as your Savior. And so He just dreamed over you. All the ways the beauty of Jesus could come out of your life to bring His good into the world. And so he didn't just dream it. He went ahead of you to provide everything you would need. To love, to forgive, to share, to teach, to finance, to feed. Every possible good way you can love people that will come across your path, it's provided for. Let me give you an example. Think of a mother or father. When it's time for a child's birthday, don't most parents want to surprise the child, provide for the child? When possible, don't most parents think ahead of how will I feed my child today? And if most earthly parents plan ahead for their children even in these little ways, don't you know he does that for you? Scripture says that no one has ever sought God in vain. That if we come with a hungry longing, he finds us, he meets us. And that he's already prepared not just a way to release his voice to us and his heart to us, but he has already prepared an answer to prayers for us. Because you're made in his image. You're here to release the good works. You're created in Christ who is in you. But sometimes we don't see. We don't see how great his love is for us. We forget that we were created in the image of God. We forget temporarily in certain moments that we have the fullness of Christ in us and we can come alive and we have the power and the wisdom and we can help. But as soon as we slow down and remember the truth, then we can hear his voice and he can fulfill his dream over the kind of men and women he has created us to be. And he can fulfill his dream over how he wants to love the people. There is a beautiful true story that shows this relationship between him and between us. It's found in Exodus chapter 3. Now Moses was keeping the flock of his father-in-law Jethro, the priest of Midian, and he led his flock to the west side of the wilderness and came to Horeb, the mountain of God. And the angel of the Lord appeared to him in a flame of fire that was coming out of a bush. He looked and beheld. The bush was burning, but it wasn't burned or consumed. And Moses said, I will turn aside to see this great sight, why the bush is not burned. And when the Lord saw that Moses turned aside to see it, God called him out of the bush, Moses, Moses. Now stop there and follow the scripture. Moses is tending his sheep. Out of his peripheral or side vision, he catches a glimpse, he's noticing like something's over here, and then he turns and he sees a fire in the bush. And scripture says it was an angel that was creating that fire. So he stops, he looks, he beholds it, and then he proclaims, I will turn aside to see this great sight. In other words, I will stop what I am doing with the sheep, and I will turn and give my total attention to this bush that's burning. And when he does, it's no longer the angel of the Lord in the story, but God himself speaks to Moses. Do you see the principle, my friend? Moses was going about his daily life and his daily routine. He was taking care of sheep. It was his job. He did it every day. But he suddenly felt like something's different, and he didn't just give it a quick glimpse and go, no, I'm on my job, I got to do this, or I've got my list to do, I've got to go. He turned and said, wait a minute, something is different here. And then he spoke his intention. I will turn aside. And in the Hebrew, it is, I will turn and give myself wholly, completely, to look at this thing. I will stop and be still before this thing. And when he stopped, God himself spoke to him. And if we continued in the story of Moses, we would know that, as Ephesians 2:10 said, God had been with Moses since he was a little baby, to now he's a man, and he had gone before Moses every step of the way. But Moses never knew what he was created for. He never knew what his destiny was. He never knew God's dream over his life and what good thing was he to bring to the world as carrying the image of God until he stopped. And he turned aside and he gave his whole attention. You may think, Susan, I don't have burning bushes in my life. But I guarantee you, my friend, you do. A burning bush is any moment when God's been good to you. Any moment when you're driving in traffic and you realize he just protected you from an accident. That's a burning bush. When you go to write out your bills and you realize I have money, that's a burning bush of provision. Any place where you are healthy, where you hear the word, any good thing is a burning bush that he has prepared for you. And if you will stop, take time, turn yourself completely and give your full attention to whatever this good thing may be and praise him, he will reveal his deeper self to you. And you will realize that just as he went before you and brought that good thing to you, he has endless, boundless good things for you. Just turn and look. And as Paul prayed in Ephesians 1, may the eyes of your heart be enlightened to see. And before you go to bed tonight and before you get up in the morning, may you say, Jesus, I agree. I agree, and I receive all good things you've prepared for me and the dream.
2: 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All greetings in the name of Jesus. This is your host today, Dr. Thomasine Pickens from San Antonio, Texas. It is an honor to be here with you all today. Today, I want to come to you regarding the topic on faith. Amen. Faith. We know Romans 10:17 tells us that faith comes by hearing, and hearing the word of God. So if I want to increase my life, and if I want to increase the blessings in my life, I must be a hearer of his word, and not just a hearer, but also a doer of his word. But I must hear his word. I must be around faith speaking people. If I want my life to change for the better, and if I want to have the things that God's word said that I could have, then I need to change the atmosphere, the environment, the people that I am around. And I need to start being around people that speak faith, because I need to hear faith. I need to begin to read his word, and I need to read his word out loud. Why? So that I can hear his word, since that's how faith comes about. Amen. And so we want to talk about faith today, because you have to know the will of God for your life. You have to know the will of God for your life. And we know that the Bible tells us in Hebrews 11 that faith is confidence in what we hope for and assurance about what we do not see. We had spoken last week or a few weeks back on hope, and I want to bring it back up for this moment, for this topic of faith, because to me, faith and hope, they go hand in hand. I have to believe that God is who he says he is. I have to believe that his word is true. I have to believe the things that he speaks into my spirit, the things that he tells me that he's going to do on my behalf, and when he gives me that peace beyond understanding, I have to trust my God. Oh, I have a sign in my office, and it says, "Let your faith be bigger than your fear." And we all know that fear is false evidence appearing real. I cannot operate in fear. I must operate in faith in all that I do. You must operate in faith in all that you do, because God is speaking, but are we listening to him? Faith is defined as an unquestioning belief that does not require proof or evidence. I'm going to read that again. Faith is defined as an unquestioning belief that does not require proof or evidence. I have faith in God. Why? Well, he's never failed me, number one, but I have faith in God because his word tells me I need to have faith in him. And so you don't go around questioning his word. You trust his word, you believe his word, and you operate in the things around his word. Amen. So we don't question God's word. If he said he's going to do it, he's going to do exactly what he said he would do. We have to trust and believe. When I was going through a major ordeal in my life, God told me to do two things, trust him and believe him. And I stood on those two words, and those two words took me through. Oh my God, took me through a horrible time in my life just by trusting and believing that he was going to do exactly what he said he was going to do. And here's my thing. My belief is he's going to do exceedingly abundantly. You're going to always hear me quote that scripture because I believe it. I know it's true. He's going to do exceedingly and abundantly above all that we could ask of him. But I have to have the faith. And the Bible says faith the size of a mustard seed. If you've ever seen a mustard seed, that's not very big at all. That's all the faith that is required of me to have what the word of God says that I can have, to do what the word of God says that I can do. That's all I have to have is the faith the size of a mustard seed. And that's all that we need today. So if you want to increase your faith, you must read the promises of God. If you want to increase your faith, you must stay in the word of God. You must, soak it up. Find out who he is. When I went through a really rough time in life, before I came to really know who he was over 20 years ago, I became curious as to who he was, because I had done a lot of things in life and I wasn't quite sure why he loved me so, but I knew that he loved me because he always made a way out of no way on my behalf. And I remember my grandmother had a sign in her bathroom that says, "The Lord will make a way." somehow. And I remember that's one of the first things I probably ever start reading was that sign that was in her bathroom. And I have held on to that sign to this very day, all these years. And when I was going through the season in my life and I did not know what to do, I held on to God's unchanging hand. I held on to the promises, the things that I knew he was going to do on my behalf, the things that he had already done. And I did not let go of what he was going to do for me. And although some days I was trembling because I did not know how things were going to turn out, but I knew that it was going to turn out according to his will and his word. Why? Because that's exactly where I had positioned myself. I had positioned myself to be in his will. And so as I was saying a few minutes ago, so when I was going through this period in my life over 20 years ago, I wanted to know, why did he love someone like me? And so I began to read the Bible, and I read in the New Testament everything in red because I wanted to know everything that Jesus has said and all the things that Jesus was saying. And his words gave me so much peace. It gave me peace that the Bible talks about how you will have peace that surpasses all understanding. And although I was in a bad situation, in a bad position, I had peace that if I just held on to God, if I just continued to pray to him, if I continued to talk to him, if I continued to try to live my life as holy as I possibly could, that he would do some great and wonderful and amazing things in my life. And do you know, I can tell you today in 2021 that God has done exceedingly and abundantly more than I ever could have asked of him. He has done some things in my life that I just didn't expect, and so many things that I can honestly say I probably don't even deserve the love that God has shown me and the blessings and the benefits that he has given to me. But my faith has been charged up, and I want to charge up somebody's faith here today. I want to charge you up. I want you to change your mind and change your thought process. And I want you to start saying and thinking, God can do anything for me. God can do anything for me. And I want you to receive that in your spirit today. And I want you to begin to confess his word and know that he can do anything. Faith doesn't come by praying for it or fasting or begging for it. Faith comes by hearing his words, studying his word, spending quality time in the word of God. I just challenge the people that are connected to me for the month of January. We read Proverbs every day, a chapter a day. And the purpose of reading Proverbs is that it's the book of wisdom. And it was to give us the wisdom that we need to do what we need to do in 2021. So I'm going to encourage you all every day, find a passage of scripture and read that scripture. Study that scripture and ask God to show you how to apply that scripture to your life and begin to apply it to your life so that you can have what the word of God says you can have, so you can have the peace that you need. So when everybody else is panicking and running all over the place, you are calm and you can cause the room, the environment to calm down because you can tell them, trust God. Trust God. I'm going to give you four reasons. I'm going to give you four reasons today to trust God. Four reasons why you should trust your God. Oh my goodness, this is going to bless your entire life. Number one, God knows it all. That's the first reason. God knows it all. He created it all and he knows it all. So that's why I trust him. That's why I have faith in he is who he says he is, because he is the creator of it all. Go all the way back to Genesis 1:1 and read what God did from the very beginning, and what he's done in the beginning, he's continually to do it in our lives. Amen. Number two, all things are possible with God. There is nothing that is impossible with God. All things are possible. Oh my God, let me say that again. All things are possible with God. You have to know that. You got to get that in your spirit. You have to start telling yourself that each and every day, that all things are possible with my God, that there's nothing my God cannot do on my behalf. Number three, God can be trusted and God is worthy of our trust. Let me say that again. God can be trusted and God is worthy of a trust. Why can God be trusted? Because he has never left us nor forsaken us. He has never turned his back on us. He has never walked away from us. So he can be trusted. God has earned my trust. I don't know about you, but he has earned my trust. Because late in the midnight hour, when I feel like I have nobody, oh, I can feel the presence of God in my home. When I feel like I don't have nobody to turn to, I feel the arms of the Lord all around me. When I'm going through something, I can feel the peace of God upon my life. I can feel him everywhere that I go. And I know that I'm not alone. I know that he's there with me. I know that he cares and he loves me. And let me tell you something. He cares about you and he loves you as well. God loves you. Please get that in your spirit. God loves you. He loves you so much. He has so much planned for you. You just have to get into his presence and find out what it is that he has specifically for you. I'm giving you 4 reasons. I can give you 104 reasons. I can give you 1,000,004 reasons, but I'm going to give you the 4 reasons to trust God. And the fourth reason you need to trust God and not doubt. The Bible tells us to lean not on our own understanding. Stop trying to figure it out. Stop trying to even work it out and take it to God and wait for God to give you the response. Wait for God to show you what he's going to do. Wait for God to tell you how to move and wait for God to tell you when to move. Amen. The fourth reason that you need to trust God is because God is our creator. God is our source and God is our resource. God is your boss. God is your manager. God is your supervisor. God will touch the heart of anybody on your behalf. You just have to be in right standing with God, and God will work it out with everyone else. And listen, we have to go through certain things. The Bible says that there are certain things we have to go through. Read the story of Job. But we know, we trust God. We know that although I'm going through this, I'm trusting that God has assigned me to this thing. So anything that God has assigned me too, I'm going to be able to walk through it because it is an assignment and I trust God. I have faith in God and I know that he would not allow me to go through anything that I'm not equipped for. See, that's the kind of trust and kind of faith you have to have in God, knowing that he's not going to put you in anything that you are not equipped to handle. Everything that he allows you to go through is for your benefit so that you can see how far you have come along. It's for your benefit so you can see how powerful and how magnificent your God is. So there's nothing he's going to allow you to go through that you cannot handle. The Bible says that he will not put more on you than you can bear. What does that mean? That means sometimes you need to get on your knees and say, Father, here I am. Father, strengthen me. And let me go back and not sometimes, but all the time. Every day when we wake up, before we leave our homes, before we go about doing our day, we need to ask God to strengthen us, to guide us, to protect us, and to show us what it is that he has for us. I'm talking to you today about faith, having the faith that you need to conquer all the things that God has already equipped you to conquer. You have to change your mindset, you have to change your attitude, and you have to change your mannerism to be able to benefit from all the things that God has for you. You got to walk like a boss. You can't walk like you're scared, but you got to walk like a boss. Amen. Thank you so much for joining me today on Journey of Faith with Dr. Pickens. Oh my goodness, I cannot wait to next week to finish this because it is powerful. Heavenly Father, we thank you for who you are. We thank you for all the things that you have done and all the things you will do. Lord God, continue to minister to us this word on faith and equip us and get us in the place and the position that we need to be in to do your will. God, we just thank you for everything. And everyone that you've connected us to. In Jesus' name we pray.
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1: Hello, dearly beloved. This is Daphna with her weekly Bible study and Ephesians, and we are in chapter 4 this month, and we are looking at spiritual gifts, and we concluded our last time together with discovering and developing our spiritual gifts and the excitement of knowing that we've been gifted, that God didn't leave us down here without any gifts, that he's equipped us and gifted us, and that we all have spiritual gifts. And we read in Ephesians chapter 4 verses 7 through maybe 10.
3: 10 or 11, and then we looked at 1 Corinthians 12 and about spiritual gifts, and we suggested you read those in private time, and Romans 12. But and today, for the purpose of this time together, where how does the believer discover and develop his gifts? It's an exciting journey, but you have gifts, so we know that. So one way maybe that we develop our gifts is by fellowshipping with other Christians in the local assembly or in the local church or in the local group of baptized believers. Gifts are not always toys to play with. They are tools to build with. And if they are not used in love, they become weapons to fight with, which is what happened in the Corinthian church in 1 Corinthians 12. Verses 14, Christians are not to live in isolation, but after all, they're members of the same body. So they're not toys to play with, but they're tools to build with. And there's diversity of gifts. We all don't have the same gifts. Paul used the body as an example to teach the church at Corinth about spiritual gifts. And he talked about what the eye sees and, you know, what the eye's supposed to do and what the hand's supposed to do. And he talked about our gifts. And then someone said, well, if your eye was on your big toe, then the only thing you would see is the inside of a sock. And so that's not how God gifted us. He gifted us with tools to build with, and we are all unique, and we are all blessed with individual gifts as outlined in the scriptures. So Paul taught that Christ is the giver of these gifts through the power of the Holy Spirit. That's in verses 8 through 10 of the chapter that we're in. And he ascended to heaven as victor forevermore. And the picture here is of a military conqueror leading his captives and sharing the spoil with his followers. Only in this case, the captives are not his enemies, but they belong to him. And sinners who once were held captive by sin and Satan have now been taken captive by Christ in Ephesians 4, 8, and 10. Even death itself is a defeated foe. Hallelujah. When he comes to earth, Christ experienced, when he came to earth, Christ experienced the depths of humiliation. But when he ascended to heaven, he experienced the very highest exaltation possible. Paul quoted Psalm 68 and 18, which applied to Jesus as a victory song that was written by David. And when you have a chance, go to Psalm 68 and enjoy that reading. There are three lists of spiritual gifts given in the New Testament. 1 Corinthians 12, 4 through 11, and 27 through 31. Romans 12, 3 through 8, and Ephesians 4, 11. Since these lists are not identical, it may be that Paul has not named all of the gifts that are available. Paul wrote that some gifts are more important than others, but that all believers are needed if the body is to function normally. All believers are needed. You are needed. We are needed. Hold on to that. We are all equally important and gifted. Paul named not so much gifts as the gifted men God had placed in the church. And there were four of them that he's talking about here in chapter 4. And the first he named were apostles. So the word apostle means the one who is sent with a commission. Jesus had many disciples, but he selected 12 apostles in Matthew chapter 10. And a disciple is a follower or a learner. But an apostle is a divinely appointed representative. And the apostles were to give witness to the resurrection. They were men that actually saw the resurrected Jesus. And therefore, they had to have seen the risen Lord personally. There are no apostles today in the strict in the strictest sense of the New Testament sense, but these men helped to lay the foundation of the church, the foundation of the apostles and the prophets. And once the foundation was laid, they were no longer needed. Their ministry was special. Miracles were needed, so we should not demand these same miracles today. But of course, in a broad sense, all Christians have an apostolic ministry, and the miracles are just as true today as they were then, because Jesus is the same yesterday, today, and forever. And Jesus said, "As my Father has sent me, so send I you." But we must not claim to be individual apostles, because we were not at the resurrection of Jesus Christ. So that's the apostles, and a little bit of about what their function was and how they laid the foundation for us today. And then we go into the prophets. What's a prophet? We commonly associate a prophet with predictions or future events, but this is not the primary function. A New Testament prophet is one who proclaims the word of God, and that's talked about in Acts 11 and 28 and Ephesians 3 and 5. Believers in the New Testament churches, they did not possess Bibles, nor was the New Testament written or completed at that time. So how then would these local assemblies discover God's will? His Spirit would share God's truth with those possessing the gift of prophecy. They were preachers. They would share the word. Paul suggested that the gift of prophecy had to do with understanding all mysteries and all knowledge, meaning, of course, spiritual truths. The purpose of prophecy is for edification, encouragement, and consolation. So we have apostles and we have prophets. Now we have evangelists, and those are probably more familiar. You've probably known an evangelist, and they're the bearers of good news, an evangelist. These men and women traveled from place to place to preach the gospel and to win the lost. All ministers should do the work of an evangelist, but this does not mean that all ministers are evangelists. The apostles and the prophets laid the foundation of the church, and the evangelists built on it by winning the lost to Christ. And of course, in the early church, every believer was a witness. And that still should be true for us today. Every believer, we're either a positive witness or a negative witness, but we are witnesses for the cause of Christ. And so that's just the way it is, whether it's in those days or the day in which we live. We are witnesses today. But there are people who also today who have the gift of evangelism. And the fact that a believer may not possess this gift does not excuse them from being burdened for the lost souls or for witnessing to them. Always be ready to give a reason for the hope that is in you. Always be ready to share with people, for God so loved the world. And you can put your name there. You can put their name there, that he gave his only begotten Son, that whosoever would believe in him would not perish, but have everlasting life. And you can lead them to pray the sinner's prayer, asking for forgiveness of sin and receiving and inviting the Lord Jesus into their heart. Jesus still stands at the door of the heart and knocks, and if anyone will open the door and let him in, we are assured, the word of God teaches, that he comes in. I know he comes in because he came into my life, set up residence and changed my life and gave me purpose and direction. That's my personal testimony. You have your personal testimony. God changes things. The next section that Paul talks about were pastors and teachers. The fact that the word some is not repeated indicates that we have here one office with two ministries. Pastors mean shepherd, indicating that the local church is a flock of sheep, and it is the pastor's responsibility to feed and to lead the flock. In 1 Peter 5, verses 1 through 4, where elder is another name for pastor, he does this by means of the word of God, the food that nourishes the

group of believers. Then we begin, we look at those gifts, and in verses 12 through 15 of chapter 4, we're going to look at the growth of unity, how we grow in spirit and in truth, realizing that we all have gifts that God has given to all men, gifts so that we can minister. And the reason for the gifts is to help to build on the kingdom of God. So as we take our Bibles and look to verse, starting in verse 12, we read, we'll start in verse 11. And he himself gave some to be apostles and some prophets. We've just talked about all of that. Some evangelists and some pastors and teachers for the equipping of the saints, for the work of the ministry, for the edifying of the body of Christ. And now in verse 12, till we all come to the unity of the faith and the knowledge of the Son of God, to a perfect man or woman, to the treasure of the stature of the fullness of Christ, that we should no longer be children, tossed to and fro and carried about with every wind of doctrine by the trickery of men in the cunning craftiness of deceitful plotting, but speaking the truth in love, may grow up in all things unto him who is the head, Christ, from whom the whole body, joined and knit together by what every joint supplies, according to the effective working by which every part does its share, causes growth of the body for the edifying of itself in love. Praise the Lord, and may the Lord bless the reading of his word to our hearts. So the growth of unity. Paul was looking at the church on two levels in this section. He saw the body of Christ, made up of all true believers, growing gradually until it reaches spiritual maturity and the measure of the stature of the fullness of Christ. But he also saw the local body of believers ministering to each other, growing together, and thereby experiencing spiritual unity. If you're not a part of a local group of baptized believers, let me encourage you to find a group or create a group, start a group of where you can grow together in unity and in faith and in love as you study and pray and seek the will of God in your life. My prayer for you is that you would know Christ in his fullness, that you will know Christ in the unity and love of the fullness of the Holy Spirit, and may you be blessed beyond comprehension until we meet again in the name of Jesus. Amen.

0: Hello and welcome back again to A Call to Love, where we are learning to love God, to be loved by Him, to love ourselves, and then to just fall in love with people, because people are amazing. My name is Matt. I'm here with my beautiful wife, Rachel. Welcome.
1: Yeah, we're honored to, in a way, walk this journey with you. We feel deeply in our hearts that each individual journey is sacred. It's unique. It's messy.
0: Yeah.
1: But it's full of glory. And so thank you for just your commitment to walking with Jesus and to inviting what the Holy Spirit says through us into your heart. We believe there it's just a beautiful blessing on you because of that.
0: Come on. That's good right there. Yeah. Well, today, I wanted to just, we've been talking a little bit in the past, you know, about joy and just the fruit of the kingdom. I love this language. We were using this illustration that we've used the paradigm of the tree of life. That in Galatians 5, it talks about the fruit of the Spirit. And the interesting thing is in the tenses of the Greek, it's not fruits plural. So it's not like on this tree, there's love.

0: love, and there's joy, and there's peace. Sometimes the Lord says, oh, pick that one, that's love, and I get to feast on that, and that's awesome. But many times, there's this reality about relationship where I'm in relationship with the Lord, and if I'm being honest, I don't even know what I need right now. I just know my heart feels a certain way,
1: right.
0: You know?
1: Right.
0: And so the Lord invites me to come and feast at the tree of life, and I pick a fruit off, if I can use that language or that picture, and I just take a bite. And most of the time, I don't even know what bite, I don't even know what the flavor this is going to be. I don't know what fruit of the Spirit this is going to be. Because in the Greek, it's a singular fruit. Paul's not saying, here's all of the different types of fruit. He's saying, no, this is the fruit of the Spirit, that when you take a bite, it's the Spirit's job to give you love in the season that you need love. It's the Spirit's job to give you peace, because that's what you need, right?
1: Mm-hmm.
0: So my taking a bite from the tree of life is my yielding to the Spirit is the one that knows what my heart needs in ways that I am unaware of, which is so powerful.
1: Yeah.
0: Because then all of a sudden, love, joy, peace, patience, kindness, goodness, gentleness, right? You know, self-control comes. And I didn't even know I needed self-control right there. But man, that tastes delicious right now. And so I just think it's a powerful picture of that's what relationship looks like. Is it's, you know, whether it be a marriage or a friendship or whatever,
1: mm-hmm.
0: there are certain things I don't even know what this friendship needs right now. But the Spirit begins to just work it up. Oh, man, I needed that gentleness right there because things came out that I was unaware of.
1: Yeah. Is it okay if we just honor and invite Holy Spirit right now?
0: Yeah.
1: Yeah, I think so. Holy Spirit, thank you for being such a friend. Thank you for delighting and walking this journey out with us. We honor that you are the one that knows exactly what we need. We honor you for your patience over us, your delight over us, your grace and graciousness over our journey. And we just invite you to come and lead us into a yieldedness where we trust you at a greater depth than we've ever known before, and that we delight in saying that you know us better than we know ourselves.
0: Yeah.
1: Yeah.
0: Yeah. In Jesus' name.
1: I just love him, and I love when he gets spotlighted.
0: I love it. Well, and so I think that's really good, because what I wanted to say is, you know, if I'm sitting on the beach with my toes in the sand.
1: Can I go with you?
0: Yes, you can. When I'm sitting there and it's a beautiful sunny day and my skin's drinking the sun, it's really easy to say, oh, Jesus is good.
1: Mm-hmm.
0: You know what I mean? When there's here in the Midwest in the United States, we have these crazy things called tornadoes. So when the tornado, when the shutters are banging on the siding, and man, it is a storm cloud brewing overhead, and
1: right.
0: and I can feel the winds coming. That's a wholly different time to settle in and say the Lord is good.
1: Yeah.
0: And so I want to acknowledge that a lot of times we can go into a church or listen to a podcast broadcast, and it's, man, we can paint the picture of joy, we can paint the picture of hope, and we use the language of the sunshiny beach day. Like, oh, isn't God amazing? And then you go and it doesn't actually touch the circumstances that you may be living in, that, man, you're in the middle of a broken marriage. Your children are, you know, a child is in rebellion, or there are deep, deep things that are happening.
1: Right. And the moments that we personally learn that the Holy Spirit knows us better than we know ourselves aren't typical comfortable moments. It's after thinking that we knew how he was going to move, or we knew what his highest and best was, and then it doesn't turn out that way. And there can be a grieving or a disappointment, and then a turning to him and saying, oh, you are this good.
0: Yep.
1: You're better than I knew.
0: Which is, so, you know, looking at Psalm 30, when you look at Psalm 30, specifically in verse 5, you know, David says, weeping may endure for a night. And I love this, the Hebraic language here, because the word endure, it literally means to lodge as a guest. That weeping may lodge as a guest for a night. And I want to honor that this is not a literal night, that sometimes weeping can be in a season that carries many nights. And what we don't always talk about is how many nights David soaked his couch with tears.
1: Yeah.
0: You know what I mean?
1: Yeah.
0: So this is a very real expression of the kingdom. Weeping may lodge as a guest for a night, but the promise is joy comes in the morning. Mm-hmm. Right? So there is a measure where I just hold on to that, sometimes white knuckle that one, because that's all I have is that faith.
1: Right.
0: But I love Paul's language here in the book of Philippians. We're in Philippians 3. And Paul, who had done the ladder of ascension, he had climbed everything. This is the famous section where he talks about, if we want to talk about what you have to be proud of, I am more proud than anybody else. I was born on the eighth day, or circumcised on the eighth day, a Jew of the Jews, right? He goes through his whole pedigree. And if we're talking about zeal, I was more zealous for the Lord than anybody else. And starting in verse 8, he says, "Yet indeed, I also count all things loss for the excellence of the knowledge of Christ Jesus my Lord, for whom I have suffered the loss of all things. And I actually count them as rubbish, that I might gain Christ, and I might be found in him, not having my own righteousness, which is from the law, but that which is through faith in Christ, the righteousness which is from God by faith, that I may know him and the power of his resurrection, and the fellowship of his sufferings, being conformed to his death."
1: Mm.
0: And I love this language because Paul, what he's communicating this picture that is saying he's not downplaying the sufferings. So he's not downplaying the sufferings, just trying to get himself emotionally to a place of joy. He's saying, no, like I am fully aware of what the loss of all things does. And I'm also fully aware that in the death of the loss of all things is where I have found Jesus in a different way.
1: Right.
0: And so Paul, as only, and I need to say this, Paul, as only an old friend can, says, one of the highest honors that Jesus can invite a heart into is the participation in his sufferings. Because when, and this is Paul's whole point, it's not that we delight in the sufferings. It's not that we value the sufferings in the sense for the sufferings themselves. But Paul's whole theology is built around, no. When I am entrusted with the sufferings, what is guaranteed is that I will know the power of his resurrection.
1: Mm.
0: That there is an intimacy that the Lord can invite me to carry. There is, and I'm going to use this, there's an incarnation that of the Lord that happens in the season of sufferings. It happens in amidst the storm. There's something that shifts within my DNA. There's something that comes forward in the season of sufferings that I am unaware. It's impossible to bring about without it. And what is promised, I love this language, what is promised to the individual is a participation in the power of the resurrection.
1: Mm.
0: And so Paul then goes on and says, yeah, so that in and of itself, we can stop there and just meditate on that.
1: Right.
0: That joy may take lodging for the night. I may be asked for a season.
1: Weeping.
0: Sorry, yeah, I said that wrong. Weeping may lodge as a guest for the evening.
1: Mm-hmm.
0: I may have a season of participation in the sufferings of Christ. But what is guaranteed is that joy does come, that the power of resurrection does come, and that I am so convinced of his faithfulness because of his character, that I can hold steady that promise that resurrection is on its way. To the point, so that's in and of itself, that is the summary statement of Paul's theology, is that I am so feasting on his joy, his faithfulness, his goodness, that whatever the circumstances may bring, I can grieve, I can do whatever Holy Spirit asks me to do, but I know resurrection is coming. He has given me words to anchor my life on.
1: And an intimacy with Jesus is birthed out of it that can't be...
0: Yes, I love the language here. It's the fellowship of his sufferings. There's an intimacy. So Psalm 23 says, though I walk through the valley of the shadow of death, I will fear no evil, for you are with me. Mm-hmm. That there is an aspect of the presence of God that we only experience in the valley of the shadow of death.
1: And it's a gift that we get to give Jesus and Jesus' heart, but he's also giving us a gift.
0: Yes, right? And so those things are happening in the individual as you are holding those things intimately and you're just journeying. But then actually if we go to Colossians 1:24, Paul says, but then there's this whole other thing that's happening externally. The whole other thing, Paul says, I now rejoice in my sufferings for you. So, and I fill up in my flesh what is lacking in the afflictions of Christ. Meaning that God, in his wisdom, plants me right in the midst of a group of people, right in the midst of a church, and he invites me to participate in whatever he's doing. Sometimes it's the beach days, and sometimes it's the stormy days. But in the midst of that, as I am learning, as I am cultivating this awareness that he is faithful beyond all my circumstances, Paul says that one of the things that happen is that those that have not yet experienced, right, the afflictions of Christ, they don't know exactly what that is, they get a prophetic picture in the natural of what it means to be in love. And because that picture is now in front of them, the Lord will use that to awaken their hearts to discover Jesus in a way that without you being obedient to the season you're in, they never would have seen Jesus.
1: Wow.
0: So it's holistic. And so we bless you in this season, whether it's your weeping season or whether it's your season to dance in joy. Yeah. You be obedient and be blessed in the name of King Jesus.

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1: Welcome to Faith in the Word, brought to you by Pilgrim Faith Fellowship. Pastor Cecil Holloway presents the spiritual teachings that are helpful to the believer for an in-depth understanding of the Word. 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Be encouraged and stay in the faith, and as always, be a blessing and not a curse. God bless.
2: Heads, make our confession. Repeat after me, say, these are the scriptures. I believe who it says I am. All scriptures given by inspiration of God.
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3: For correction, instruction, and righteousness and faith.
2: So then faith comes by hearing.
3: So then faith comes by hearing.
2: And hearing by the word of God.
3: And hearing by the word of God.
2: This is everlasting.
3: This is everlasting.
2: Uncompromising. Indestructible,
3: unmovable,
2: eternal word of God. Amen. You may be seated. We're going to continue on our series of teaching on Sunday morning. I tell you, those who are not here Thursday, my Lord, the anointing fell in this place Thursday night. All right, we didn't continue on teaching, make room for Daddy. The Lord just download one of them quick messages. And the message was, dysfunctional family functions dysfunctionally. Ooh, boy, we got set free. We got healed of our dysfunction. Amen. And, you know, unfortunately, we didn't record it, so you're going to have to hear it in the spirit somewhere, so. And you're not getting my notes. Why not? Because I may come back around another time and the Lord will say, go on, minister it again. For those dysfunctional folks who were not here. All right, we're going to continue on one, part eight in our series. One. We have one. We have one. In our healing, we have one in our deliverances, we have one in our prosperity, we have one in our relationships, we have one in our family, we have one. When you are in Christ Jesus, if you are born again, you become a winner. You have one. But in this one, we discover we have to be willing and obedient now to win. So let's go to Isaiah chapter 1, verse 2 and 3, then verse 19 and 20 has been our springboard scriptures for this series of teaching. And we're on part 8. We're getting close.